0: whatever. And your parents would say, go move them, because they didn't want to get up. So you had to go move them around until they said, that's it, that's it. Just stop now. But
1: Right?
0: yeah,
1: And then when
0: yeah.
1: you let go of it, it would start to
0: Oh, that's
1: bring
0: right.
1: us down. Shh. Then they'd make you hold it longer because it was
0: I
1: better to
0: forgot
1: your
0: about that.
1: conductor.
0: Oh my God,
1: But
0: we are so old. What?
1: I had that beautiful time in my life to use my creativity, which was, like you could talk to the tree, you could pretend you were in a movie, you could. There was a lot of that. You used your imagination, right? There was none of this 15-second, 30-second TikToks. You kind of made your own sort of TikToks when you were a kid, right? So without a camera, of course.
0: And were you isolated as a child, or did you have other kids around that you could like hang out and play with?
1: Well, I had cousins around the same age, and I also had my two brothers and my other cousin. We were actually raised by my grandmother, who was like Roman Catholic, and so yeah, it was quite the colorful childhood looking back. In other words, it was traumatic in the, at the time, but now I can look back and kind of go, that's what that was.
0: But you're now a long ways away from there. Like you are thousands of, is it 1,000 miles or more? Must be.
1: I would say if I'm driving there, it's about probably a good 18 hours straight. And the
0: Wow.
1: reason why I'm out here is because I was pregnant with my first child, and I thought this human being, this person is mine, and I need to get as far away from everything and everybody as I can, because I did not want the same things to happen to my child as that had been to me. And I could not put that into words at all at the time, but I could actually feel like I just needed to go, just need to get away. So I did that. And I'm still here on the coast, and I think it was the best thing I could have ever done, because I don't think I could have survived anymore. That I couldn't have survived anymore with the way things were and the way things still are as well, because the intergenerational trauma and the addictions and the drugs and everything, and some people are not able to come out of it. And yeah, so
0: Yeah, intergenerational trauma is a very complicated, embedded kind of thing that happens in families and morphs and changes, and because it's so integrated into the family. I'm talking about my own family here, integrated into the family. It's really hard to recognize what is the intergenerational trauma, what's impacting on our family here. And it's really easy, I think, to go to, well, you're bad and you're bad and I'm a victim and they're a victim, but you're bad, without recognizing that when it's intergenerational trauma, those labels start fading away. They're just not the same.
1: And it's hard to kind of figure out what's yours and what you're carrying in your backpack of traumas that you come with, because as a human being, you're actually carrying also your grandmother's trauma, right? So we're carrying our mother's trauma as well as our grandmother's trauma, because as girls, we carry every single embryo that we will ever have, like all the children we will ever have. So even as baby girls, whatever we're going through, our eggs are also going through. So it's like we've kind of felt everything that our grandmother felt as well, because we were also in utero with our own mumps when they were, utero.
0: Yeah, that very fact always makes me realize that the matriarchal line, if that's what you call it, is actually so much more profound than the paternal one, because we really are from the womb, but it's not just from the womb. We carry the eggs from our mother and that from our grandmother and that from our great grandmother and so on and so forth back. And that's such a profound thought to me that we really do, like you say, carry our matriarchal line forward with us as we move.
1: Yeah, and it can also help people to understand, like, I think one of my sons, he said to me, he's like, "Mom, I didn't go through as much as you did. Like, he's telling me he doesn't have the trauma, and yet he does."
0: Right.
1: And it's like, you can pass on anxiety, or you can pass on depression, you can pass on trauma, you can pass on negative feelings, you can pass on, like, I don't know, self-esteem. Like, you pass it on. And it's like, he's, "Well, I've never been through what you've been through. How come?" And I'm like, "Because you're carrying my trauma, you're also carrying my mom's trauma." So I'm still trying to get him to understand that. I think I've gotten my oldest daughter, who's 34, to understand it. And she's also in school as well. So she's like, "Oh my God, like, this whole trauma and this whole intergenerational and this whole being indigenous and the, not only indigenous people have trauma as well." So it's like, any mom, doesn't matter where you're from, you're still carrying the trauma, you're still carrying it all, right? So yeah, the matrilineal line is huge.
0: It is.
1: Yeah.
0: One of the things that I remember, and it wasn't that long ago that I got this, which it makes me feel a little stupid that it took this long, but I got it. It wasn't just stopping the cycle of violence. It wasn't just getting my kids out of the cycle of violence and getting them away from the trauma. It's that I role modeled all of my coping skills that came out of that trauma. And so they're processing trauma or their own lives with my coping skills, which aren't necessarily the best ones because I grew up in trauma as well. So it that kind of it's not just it's just not our DNA, the epigenetic part of us that's moving forward in our children. It's what we're role modeling to them. Even though we've stopped something, the behavior is always, much longer, to resolve itself.
1: Yeah. One of the most amazing things that I find is the difference between my mother's parenting or grandmother's parenting is like the generations get better, and I think this generation we have the beauty of giving ourselves grace and going, "We did the best that we could with what we had, but now we can actually have the gift of repair." So we can repair those things by talking about it, by saying, "Well, you're carrying intergenerational trauma." Whereas, like, when we grew up, that was like you were just right in deep into, Schitt Creek without a paddle into the trauma, and you're like, no explaining. So here we are getting anxiety without even knowing what anxiety is, and depression, and just feeling broken and not talking about our feelings because we don't want people to think we're crazy. Do you know what I mean?
0: I do, and it's so sad that
1: Yeah.
0: somebody who has the ability to feel things is somebody who's called crazy. I always shake my head at that. Like, we are healthier if we can have feelings. So many of us shut them off and won't have them. And that's so damaging.
1: Yes. So then we end up in therapy for the next 20 years.
0: Yeah, don't get me started on therapy. I actually do a lot of work around therapy harm. So, and I'm telling everybody, I'm trying to be as honest as I can, is that I've now heard so many stories and they're so similar and they're so exactly alike from all over the world that I'm become kind of tainted when it comes to the idea of therapy. So, we won't get that, go there. But I wanted to talk to you about your writing. Tell me about your writing.
1: My writing. I started with poetry because I had a lot of feelings, about colonization because I went to school and, went to college and started to learn about what happened to Indigenous people. Instead of feeling just broken, like, like Indigenous people are just broken, so I'm just going to run away and, go immerse myself in the city and do, until I
0: Right.
1: learned about colonization, did I ever really grieve what had happened. So I started to write poetry. I started to have these really big feelings about like colonization and Catholicism and all these different issues and parenting and like I don't know how to parent and there's all these big emotions coming out. So I think poetry at the time was the best way to tell stories that I wasn't ready to tell just yet.
0: Right.
1: Like tell them in shorter versions and only infer to like traumas. Like one of the poems I wrote is called Red Lies. And it talks about actually being abandoned as a kid without saying I was abandoned.
0: Right.
1: It just, it infers it instead of just telling the story of my mom and dad being too broken to take care of me. So my writing was all about poetry, and it was coming out with different feelings. Like with each, parenting a teenager, more poetry came out, talking about sexual abuse, different kind of poetry and spirals would come out because if you wanted to know what that poem was about, I put the in my very first book, it was a spiral and it was called Chai Tea Rent and it was in a spiral and I'm glad the publisher was able to do that. And so you got dizzy reading it, but unless, like in my brain, it was like, unless you want to spend time reading this, then you can know what my trauma was and talking
0: Right.
1: about, the abuse and talking about the, like listening to Shania Twain songs, to cry. And it's like, you know what? At that time in my life, I needed that poem to be circular and in a spiral because I only wanted the people who actually wanted to spend time reading it and to turn the book all, over and over and over to see what it read. And so, yeah, then I moved into graphic novel because I think I had the big feelings. So my first poetry book was written through a depression. Second book of poetry, Seven Sacred Truths, was written at the tail end of a depression, like just coming out. And the third book of poetry was written as a thesis for my fine arts, my Master of Fine Arts at UBC. And so I could see the progression of the writing. So, like, the first one was depression and a lot of angry words and, like colonization, colonial pesticide. And it was like just all these different things. And the second one was more of a grieving. And the third one was like, oh, okay. Now we're just talking about truth without, without me reading it in public and crying about whatever it is I wrote. So it was kind of like a celebration of like my kids will never have to go to residential school. I even have a picture of my parents in the third one and kind of did a timeline for myself. So I was like, okay, that part of my life is sort of, over, and I think I'm supposed to be writing another poetry book, but I don't know if I have another poem, maybe a couple of haikus, who knows? But then Gary Thomas Morse had asked me, he's like, have you ever thought about writing other genres? I'm like, well, no, not really, I haven't. He's like, if you can write a synopsis, like try writing a synopsis for a graphic novel. So I did that, and so he's like, hey, Highwater Press likes the synopsis. Now go and write it. Like, go and write what? This graphic novel. And I was like, okay, well, how do I write a graphic
0: Oh
1: novel?
0: my gosh.
1: And so then I went on YouTube. Well, thank God for, social media and all these different
0: Absolutely.
1: platforms. And it was like, okay, well, you start with panels. So I kind of was trying to teach myself through that. And I was like, okay, it's kind of like writing a film script and And so I wrote the graphic novel before I took a graphic novel course at UBC. So, not perfect.

0: actually going to send her to residential school.
1: Ouch.
0: And so that's how Mia Wears Orange came out, because Irene Valenza saw the value in this story, in this, because I was carrying it. I was actually carrying that trauma, going, how am I gonna, you know, like, even in my daughter, she's got anxiety now, and it's like, how do I? I was actually telling Irene to kind of tell her, you know, what I was going through, and she's like, wait, that could actually be a book. And so it actually became a book after I told her that story. So stories are books, you
1: Right.
0: know, just gotta be gentle in the way you tell it, because without poetry, I don't think I could have gotten a lot of the trauma piece out. And at the same time, I was also in counseling as well. So I was able to kind of use writing as a therapeutic medium.
1: Oh, it is. I don't think any, well, maybe some people don't write that way, but for me, that's what writing is. I work things out by writing. One of the things you just touched on is a very important thing that I don't think enough white people get, and I can say that because I'm white and I know a lot of white people, is that what your child was explaining and describing and going through is something that's so understated in the world. We talk about residential, trauma and all this stuff that happened to Indigenous people, which was horrendous. It was a genocide. It was, and I'm not going to get into it because we'll traumatize people, but you can't come out of that history and wake up every morning, I don't think so, and be a person of color and know that history and not feel like your child did, that I'm in danger because I am this person of color. And I think of, I have family who are Indigenous, and I don't know how you wake up every morning and send your child, your daughter out, not knowing whether or not they're going to come back, because we live in the world that we live in right now. And I think that white people don't really get the level of fear that people live with.
0: Yeah, it's also interesting, because I used to work for Child and Family Services, and I used to go away a lot for my job. So every time I went away, and sometimes I'd be gone for 3, 4 days at the most, 5 days, is bringing children to their home communities. And I would go through this grieving process, like, oh my God, my daughter, you know, I got to leave her for 3 days, I got to leave her for 5 days. Thankfully, she was going with her grandma. But, and then I had a breakthrough, because it's like, it's not, I was actually feeling my own trauma, like, of, she's going to think I'm abandoning her. Like, she's gonna, like, because every time my mom left or whatever, we don't know, like, she wouldn't come back for a long time. And so, how much of that is our own trauma, and how much of it is from the past,
1: Right.
0: right? It's like, and it became easier for me after I realized that I was attaching my own emotions to what I thought she was experiencing, but she wasn't actually experiencing. I was actually grieving for all those, you know, grandmas and mums, and, you know, and even my own mother, who wasn't able to be there for their children, you know, because of, like, the systems, because of trauma, because of anything, really, and not able to be there for your kids, your children, and the guilt that you feel and carry. And so it's like a big snowball of trauma, and you're not able to be there for your kids, and then you're, you know, like, this jumble of emotions where I'm like, I'm not good enough. There comes that loss of identity and loss of parenting, loss of everything, really. So, yeah.
1: Yeah, that makes it that much more problematic and difficult. You can feel end up feeling like you're drowning in it, I would imagine.
0: Yeah. So I'm glad Irene Valenta saw the value in telling the story, because I was also grieving, like, her, because, and I was also

0: Like going, how many kids didn't get to go home? Like, how many kids, like, what if I had to let her go? You know, like, what the heck would I do if I had to let my children go and I had no control? And I was like, actually, the ministry can come and take your children, actually. So you better mind your P's and Q's and, you know, do everything right and hold your head down and make sure you're looking straight. And, you know, because any of the systems could take your kids away or take you away, you know?
1: And I think that that's another thing that isn't totally understood in, again, the white community, that the residential schools didn't really stop. It moved on to the 60 scoop, and now it is social services that are coming and taking children often without reason, that there's a fear of or a concern of, and not that the woman has or the man has done anything to warrant it. And again, that's waking up every day being afraid on some level.
0: Yeah, and it's also the poverty, right? The poverty can bring the ministry into your life. You know. Yeah, it's a huge, which is why I like to write, because I can write about the things like I also wrote a book called Hopeless and Hope, and it was about children in care, because I had worked with children in care, and some of them I would have chats with them and conversations with them, and they'd be like, well, why didn't my mom show up today? And I'm like thinking, I had to create an answer for them. And so that came out in Hopeless and Hope, and it just talked about there was like a line of talking about intergenerational trauma, and without saying intergenerational trauma, like grandma, and just trying to explain in middle grade about what happens when there's trauma in the family. There could be like addiction issues. There could be, you know, children being in care. What happens when you're in care? The trauma bonds between, you know, members of the family, like siblings, or, you know, so like without saying trauma bonds, without saying, you know, intergenerational trauma or whatever, how do you tell a story without using these really big words? So it's like I told a story with all those really big words without saying those really big words.
1: And what you're doing is very important. Children left in that with those questions can end up coming up with answers that aren't helpful for them going forward,
0: Yeah,
1: because
0: like
1: that's
0: my
1: all they
0: mom
1: have.
0: doesn't love me
1: Exactly.
0: because she didn't show up for her visit.
1: All the
0: Yeah.
1: way to, is my mom dead? And I say that
0: For
1: because
0: sure.
1: I raised my grandchild, and her mother has a drug substance issue problem, and
0: Relationship with drugs. Yep.
1: and for 9 months she was missing, and this child was four, I think, and that was the conversations we were having. Where's my mom? You know, is she dead? Is she does she not love me? Does she, you know, huge issues for a 4-year-old. They're important conversations to have, and they're important not to walk away from. We started out this conversation trying to talk about how to write about things that might be about trauma without traumatizing people. And I think you've kind of touched on that a little bit here. Is there anything else that you would talk about in terms of how to write without traumatizing people?
0: I think that's my best intention, and I think that's everyone's best intention as well. But it's also like, how do we stand in our truth while taking care of our readers and audience, right? I know there's some writers and storytellers out there that will just tell it like it is.
1: I'm
0: But
1: probably one of those, just so you
0: it's.
1: know. Not because I'm out to traumatize people or shock them. Is that my childhood had no boundaries, and so I don't know what is shocking to people. I just, you know, so I end up saying things, and I only know it's shocking when I look around the room and go, oh, they're all got their mouths open. So I guess that was the shocking part.
0: Or one of them came up to me with a counselor's card and said, if you need help, right?
1: What?
0: to give me free counseling. Well, I wrote this piece called "An Indian Never Dies Peacefully," and it was in Rice Paper Magazine, and I think I read it in front of like the Writers Guild, so some sort of event for the Writers Guild. And so I was talking about how I had never, I was looking at all these photos of Indigenous people and all, you know, in my grandmother's albums and people's albums, and I never saw anybody smiling. And I always wondered, why aren't they smiling? Like, and I was like, maybe they don't die peacefully. Maybe Indians don't die peacefully. And so that's what I wrote. And I basically talked about like my mom's brothers and sisters, you know, one of them shot herself. He shot himself. My Auntie Mary died of cirrhosis of the liver, and she didn't want to quit, and she said, I'm just going to keep drinking. And so it's like I came to this conclusion where it's like an Indian never dies peacefully at one point in my life, going, why do I not see anybody smiling in these pictures? It was always of funerals, and it was very somber photos, and yeah.
1: And this woman came up and gave you a card.
0: A counseling card, and she says, hey, you can reach out to me anytime, I'd be happy to see you. And I'm like,
1: Was it a
0: okay,
1: white woman? I have to ask.
0: yes.
1: Okay, yes.
0: She probably had the best, well, I knew she had the best intentions, but I don't know,
1: Yes, best
0: sometimes I just,
1: intentions are nice, but white people come to, and I can say this because I'm white, they come to it with best intentions laden with a bunch of other stuff. And often it is, I will save you. I'm the
0: The
1: white
0: savior.
1: savior, and I'm going to fix you because that's what we do. And it takes a long time for some people to get it that Indigenous people don't need us to saving them anymore. We've done enough damage. So, anyway.
0: I was also thinking about, okay, like all, you know, in the DSM, it's like borderline personality disorder is a break in your childhood. It's a break in your person. But it's like, would that break have been there? So now we're using sort of Western, excuse me, we're using Western forms of therapy, Western forms of CBT, DBT. I don't know where they come from. But I'm like, the Western broke the Indigenous people. So now the Western people are going to fix the Indigenous
1: No, no.
0: people.
1: Do you know a guy by the name of Norman Leach?
0: No.
1: He does a lot of work around decolonizing mental health, and we interviewed him here on this program a couple of years ago, I think now. It was a fabulous interview. Really struck a chord with me in terms of taking mental health away from colonization and taking it back to Indigenous ways. It was really quite lovely. So,
0: It's pretty amazing. I was listening to this podcast called Two Crees in a Pod, and it's an amazing podcast, and it's two social workers talking to different elders and stuff. And there was this one, I don't even know his name, but if you listen to any of the podcasts, it talks they talk about all kinds of amazing stuff. But he was saying that Indigenous people knew that crying is healthy because there's some sort of enzyme in your tears that kind of disintegrates cortisol. And I was like, holy. I was like, that's why crying feels so good, right? It's like after you have a good cry, it's because your
1: I had,
0: cortisol levels are lower after you've cried.
1: I
0: I'm like,
1: did not know
0: huh.
1: that.
0: I just learned that like 2 days ago, and I'm like, wow, it's a tidbit of information that's, you know, so helpful for others to hear as well. So podcasts are very important.
1: Yes, they
0: They
1: are.
0: can lead you on paths of healing to figure out what you need as a human being to, walk a little lighter and to be happy and, Yeah.
1: Yeah. Wanda, we have to stop. I can't believe I'm saying that because I don't want to. I want to just keep talking to you for a long time.
0: I'll talk to you forever too, because,
1: Cool.
0: Yeah.
1: I'll take you up on that, I do that kind of thing. So, but thank you for coming and chatting. Well, before we go, I want you to tell us the name of your books and where people can get them.
0: I think you can look up my name, Wanda John Kehewin, Kehewin, and you can just put Wanda John Kehewin Books, and you can either get them through Portage and Main Press, Talon Books. If you see me somewhere, I always have like a copy or two in my car, because I gift them to elders sometimes, and people who need to also stand in their truth.
1: Right.
0: So I stand in mine, and it kind of gives others permission to kind of go, okay, so I can bear a little bit of my soul in pain, because 50% of healing is getting that shit out into the universe. Sorry, I swore.
1: No, it's fine. Swearing is fine. We've gone past the need to never swear on the radio. So I don't know what had happened. Nobody sent out a good memo. I would have liked to have gotten a memo so I knew exactly when I could break that rule. But I have noticed that nobody's paying attention to it anymore. So, yeah,
0: times are changing.
1: Times are changing. And let's all hope that they just keep changing for the good here in Canada.
0: Yeah, for sure.
1: Yeah.
0: Thank you so much for your time and your attention to the universe's detail. And thank you for having me on your show. And yeah.
1: No, thank you. Everything you talked about is so important. And I've had a lovely time having this conversation with you. You can't see this, but I'm smiling. So
0: you can hear me laughing and smiling.
1: Yeah.
0: Good.
1: Yeah. Okay. Well, thank you, Wanda. And hopefully we'll have you back on soon.
0: Sounds good.
1: Okay. All right. And we'll be back, folks.
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5: 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My name is Kuiget Iwans. 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
1: 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I'm Bernadine Fox, and today I have the pleasure of speaking with filmmaker Ying Wang. Did I say that right?
4: Oh, yeah, perfect.
1: Okay, all right, good. I wasn't quite sure. The moment it came out of my mouth, I still wasn't sure whether or not I said it right. Ying, you're a filmmaker, and you have a film that's being aired in and around Vancouver, currently around the issue of mental health, and more specifically about eating disorders. But can you tell us a little bit more about who you are and where this film comes out of?
4: Oh, thank you. Thank you for the interview. I'm a filmmaker. And I would say I'm a self-learned filmmaker. And this film, Sisters, it's actually my first film. And before making this film, I had zero filmmaking experience. So this is my very, very first film, but it's a feature film based on the real life experience of my younger sister, who actually had severe eating disorders after migrating to the North America.
1: And the feature film was your first film ever without any training?
4: Without any training.
1: Yeah. You're amazing. Yeah. Most people would start, you know, with 30 seconds or something, but no, a feature film is a long time. And kudos to you for taking it on and doing it and being as successful as you are doing it. So your sister had a severe eating disorder upon immigrating here. How long ago was that?
4: Oh, that would trace back to 1993. So she started developing some symptoms before leaving China. You know, we were born and grew up in China, and my father came to the North America as a visiting scholars, and he left home for 10 years. After 10 years, he finally got immigration status for my mother and younger sister. So in 1993, my father came back to China, brought them, you know, to the United States. But I think just a couple months after they landed, I received a letter from my mother, and she mentioned that there was some weird behavior of my sister. So yeah, so everything just became worse and worse after they migrated. And the film made in 2003, so that's already almost 10 years after my sister struggling with the problem. And that also the time I brought her come to Vancouver to live with me. So she, at that point, like she almost tried to commit suicide a couple times. And that was also my first time to living just so closely with the people of mental illness.
1: Mm-hmm.
4: So that's how we, actually I would say I made this film together with her. So as a way to help us to cope with what we are facing. And also the film helped us to get out of the darkest period in our life.
1: Mm-hmm. At her worst, and I say that not trying to make it sound like a judgment, I'm not quite sure of the language I should be using.
4: Just say whatever you want to say.
1: That's sweet of you.
4: Yeah, please.
1: Except that I'm really careful about words. I mean, on this program, we don't use the term disorder or illness or, you know, we might use madness and crazy, but that's all in means of reclaiming words that have been used to harm us before. So when I say worse, I mean that at the point at which she is not coping, the worst, like I want to use measurements, like what did she weigh and how bad did it get?
4: So she started with anorexia, which right. Like she basically didn't eat, and then eventually she learned the behavior of anorexia.
1: Mm-hmm.
4: Which is binge eating and then vomiting from a restaurant she worked after she moved to the States. So she had both behavior. And the time she started living with me, she was like 60 pounds. It's constantly this binge eating circle.
1: Mm.
4: And also because this long time of this behavior, so she had a lot of scars, fighting scars on her hand. So that's normally happened to people who did binge eating. You can find that scars. And also her teeth were rotten.
1: Mm-hmm.
4: The worst is she constantly has weakness feeling with the heart because of the, so actually the people with a severe bulimic behavior, sometimes they would die out of a heart failure.
1: Mm-hmm.
4: So she constantly had this, you know, the weak feeling with her heart, and severe depression. So, yeah, so that's... and also, I would say my sister courageously performed herself in the film.
1: Right.
4: So she's in the film. She's doing all the things in front of the camera.
1: Right. So how long is the film?
4: The film is 86 minutes.
1: Okay. And is it a narrative or is it a docu-style?
4: It's a narrative style. So,
1: okay.
4: So that's actually a very conscious choice. So because although this is my first real film, but I have been interested in photography and film, moving image before I came to Canada. So I've been using digital camera to document my sister's life. So originally the idea was a documentary, but once I started living with her and also I started doing a lot of research about eating disorders.
1: Mm-hmm.
4: And I realized the ordinary documentary style cannot really get the depths of the psychology of people who are struggling with that. In Brito, in England, a girl who died of eating disorder, that was basically the recorded death in medical history. And also during that time, I think the beginning, you know, that was before 2000. So that's the beginning of all these online activities, online groups. So I found out a lot of online secret groups of girls who shared their pain and who shared their feelings. And they actually use the image of this girl, they pray as a prayer.
1: Mm.
4: So, and then I, you know, after I came, you know, as a international student and then immigration, I myself also experienced this extreme isolation, loneliness after coming here. And I really started to understand what going through in my sister's life. So then after we lived together, and I also feel I started being impacted by her.
1: Mm.
4: So all this very nuanced feeling, I feel an ordinary documentary cannot really get to the point as deep as possible. So then I decided to use fiction. So actually the whole film, there's only two sisters, and one is performed by my sister. The other is an actress, and herself actually at that time was also an international student.
1: Mm-hmm.
4: And so with the fiction, this frame, I was able to really dig out a lot of, you know, the isolation, sexuality, and also, you know, the political implication in this problem, you know, this frame for women. Actually, now not only women, for everyone to fit into this, you know, box, fit into this, mm-hmm. this frame. So all that, I feel that only fiction can be achieved. Yeah, so the film actually is a fiction. And also, I also include the prayer group online. I brought them, I create a plot of those group in the film. So I was able to bring a lot of these elements together in this film. Yeah.
1: And so ultimately, you have 86 minutes of a feature film. What is the plot? What is the ultimate message in the film that you're trying to get across?
4: I don't want to use a message because, you know, I don't like you know, film just to share one or two messages. I think film for me is more experience. So I want people to really experience this, and also I think it's awareness of how actually we are all vulnerable
1: mm-hmm.
4: in this. So it's not like, okay, basically the plot is, no, I don't want to really tell the plot. Basically it's we're all vulnerable. So who, and then why? Like why we're all vulnerable in a way? Not only for this mental illness, like we're all vulnerable in front of the frame, the society or whoever created for us.
1: Mm-hmm.
4: And what's the meaning of real liberation? I think that's another implication for the film is I came from, you know, I was a student demonstrate on the Tiananmen Square during the 1989 movement.
1: Mm-hmm.
4: So for our generation, there was a dream, definitely there was a Western dream of much freer world. So we came, you know, with this longing for freedom and liberation. But after come here, gradually I realized here is equally there's invisible mm-hmm. separation to every individual soul. So I think the fundamental thing I want to explore in this film is about that.
1: Like about the invisible oppression that exists even in Canada.
4: Not only in Canada, I think it's generally in our society, it's not mm-hmm. only in Canada. And then, so that's why actually in the film, there's no very obvious landmark of which city it is. It's just an empty apartment mm-hmm. in a city. So it could happen everywhere in the world, mm-hmm. in the urban area. And then as an individual, how we cope with that and the vulnerability of our individual soul and what's a way out. So I think it's more question than message or answer.
1: And that is a very sophisticated way of engaging with an audience, which is, I'm not going to tell you that this thing is the color black or the color blue and that this is what it means. I'm going to put an image in front of you and sounds and colors or, you know, narrative or whatever and ask that you interpret it for yourself, what it means for you is kind of what I hear you saying.
4: Yeah, I think that's what I try to do in this film, and it's also what I have been always trying to do in all my films later on.
1: Mm-hmm.
4: And also this one, at the beginning I mentioned, we didn't shy away for the darkest part of eating disorder behavior, because I feel you should look at the darkest
1: mm-hmm. part.
4: Because actually before making this film, I watched a lot of either documentaries or fiction films made here about, you know, this problem. And I always feel there's a false hope.
1: Mm.
4: And there's an illusion, there's coverage. So that's another thing is that we try to completely avoid. It's just look straight, look into the eyes of the darkness.
1: Right.
4: Because it's really dark, it's really dangerous, and we are actually all on this, we're all vulnerable and potentially to be impacted.
1: So what is the dark part, what is the dark part of an eating disorder for those who do not have an eating disorder and want to understand that particular statement?
4: I think it's just the behavior itself.
1: Mm-hmm.
4: And actually it's very painful. It's physical, the behavior itself, and also the potential danger to the body.
1: Right. So the biggest question I think people have around eating disorders is why? Why not eat? Why are you starving yourself? Why And I hate why questions because I just feel that it implies somebody's doing something wrong. But in doing this film, did you discover why, just for yourself or your sister, why this was happening?
4: I think definitely, yes, discovered. So the film also touch upon that of that. So yes, but then what I also discovered is a why is a com it's a very complex why. It's not only why, one why. There are so many multiple factors within this why. But I feel a lot of media portray or it's just a very single out one or two that but I feel there's more than that. And also why is not a general why, because this why apply to my sister may not apply to another girl. Another girl may have another why. It's just the on the surface the symptom may be similar.
1: Yeah, I think that that is partly part, what the part of the problem is that the people who don't have an eating disorder don't understand what is behind an eating disorder, and the people who have a di eating disorder really need people to understand that, but they don't.
4: Yeah, I
1: And
4: think that applies to all the problems. Because my second film, The World is Bright, actually is also about the mental illness, but it's just from a much bigger scope. It's a you know there's a indeed you know like there's another film that is going to be shown in the same screening by yeah. So that's another why from her film. But there's a similarity of these two films. There's also a culture factor played a big part. So that's why for my younger sister, she was very hard to get help. She tried like a counsel, the counsel, and because the people who helped her didn't really understand the culture elements. So that's why, that's why in the psychiatry treatment, more and more this culture psychiatry became very important. Big part is the culture elements, like especially for immigrants, the culture elements that contribute to the development of the mental illness. It's crucial. It's important. But even nowadays, the understanding of mental illness is still Eurocentric. Framework. So that's why, like in this film, the reason I want to so give so much detail of this problem, the behavior is because this is a this two individual sister experience, and all those why come with their background, with their growing up, with their specific culture background.
1: That makes all kinds of sense. I totally agree. And we need to do more of that when we're talking about anything to do with mental health is what is the cultural background? And that can include not just tradition and things that people bring from other countries as they come here, but also issues around trauma and stuff. And we need to stop pathologizing those things. Need to stop making them other and make them central to what is true for that person. In my opinion, as a non-professional mental health person. So, thank you, Ying. I appreciate this. Where can people find your film? What is the name of it again, and where can they find it?
4: Oh, the name is called The Sisters.
1: Right. Thank you, Ying. I appreciate you coming and chatting with us about this. And I,
4: Thank you
1: you.
4: for the interview. Thank
1: Oh,
4: you
1: you're
4: so
1: welcome.
4: much.
1: You're welcome, Ying. Okay. Bye bye. And we'll be right
4: Bye-bye.
1: back, folks.
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1: 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I'm Bernadine Fox, and that's our show. My thanks to Wanda John Kuen, author, and filmmaker Ying Wang, both of whom were part of the Mad Pride celebrations put on by the Connection Salon in July. Music today was by Sherry Ulrich. Thank you for joining us today. Stay safe out there. You've just listened to Rethreading Madness, where we dare to change how we think about mental health. 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This is Bernadine Fox. We'll be back next week. Until then.

whose work includes the promise and intent to destroy, which led to the creation of UCLA's Promise Institute of Human Rights and Promise Armenian Institute. In a statement to UCLA, he said, "I am honored to take on the role of chair of the Hammers Board of Directors, and I am beyond grateful to my friend Marcy Kersey, who held this position for the last 12 years and led this board with grace, wit, generosity, and vision. As the museum continues into its new era under the leadership of Zoe Ryan, I am proud to work alongside my fellow members of this extraordinary board as we strive to make the Hammer a keystone of the Los Angeles art world and position UCLA as the flagship global university for the arts."

Bainbridge Island Coffee Company shines light on underrated cup of joy. What does the smell of coffee remind you of? For many Armenians, it brings back memories of home, family gatherings, and long conversations over a small cup of traditional Armenian coffee. An Armenian entrepreneur in Washington State is bringing this cherished tradition to a wider audience through his small coffee brand Sevak, based on Bainbridge Island. Hovhannes Mkhitaryan founded Sevag in 2023 with his wife, Trang Chow, with the goal of celebrating Armenian coffee culture and sharing it with Americans. The coffee is currently available exclusively online. The name Sevag has a special family story. Mkhitaryan's mother wanted to name him after the celebrated Armenian poet Baruir Sevag. However, his father won the naming rights in a game of backgammon, and he was named Hovhannes. Years later, when he launched his coffee business, he chose the name Sevag in honor of both the poet and his mother. For Mkhitaryan, coffee is much more than a beverage. It brings back childhood memories of sitting with his grandmother as she prepared coffee, sharing food, listening to stories, and enjoying family conversations. One of Sevag's most popular varieties is coffee flavored with cardamom, a spice that adds a distinctive aroma and flavor. The coffee is produced in partnership with a local Washington roaster, while the business continues to grow alongside the couple's full-time jobs. Traditional Armenian coffee is usually prepared in a small pot called a jezve, using finely ground coffee and water heated until a rich foam forms. But Mkhitaryan wants people to understand that enjoying Armenian coffee is not about having special equipment or rushing through a morning routine. It is about taking time to connect with others. Through Sevag, he hopes to introduce more Americans to Armenian heritage, one cup at a time. As Mkhitaryan puts it, Armenian coffee is meant to be enjoyed slowly and never alone. Because sometimes a simple cup of coffee can carry the warmth of home, the memories of generations, and the beauty of Armenian tradition.

comment from Tekean Cultural Association and Ararat Armenian Community Center. A perfect match, Kadaryal Miutyuna Tadera Khaghe, Deghi Unenan, Noyember 13 yev 14-in, Jamme 7:30-in at Arts Umbrella Theater. Domseru hamar zankaharetsek Eloin 778-995-675-8 hamarin yev gam Melinein 604-727-78-08 hamarin.

0: Walk to Burrard Inlet, down Abbott Street, past the angels and demons of the night. Blood Alley and Water Street behind you, the West Coast Express are quite in front. You'll make a right turn and find yourself in Prague Rock Alley, here on 100.5 CFRO Co-op Radio. I'm Steve Ferguson, your 21st century schizoid man. Hello, all you lovely people out there in Radio Land. Hey, guess what? I have someone in studio with me right now. Who is it?
1: It's me again, your humanoid brother, Doug Ferguson. Prog Rock Alley Rat Doug.
0: Because
1: I'm here to talk more about VIFF movies.
0: VIFF just ended, eh? So you finally got to capture the whole festival experience.
1: Yeah, I watched every single movie they played.
0: That's amazing.
1: Every single one.
0: That's amazing.
1: Yeah.
0: Yeah. You must be very fast and have spies and eyes everywhere.
1: And no longer, because after watching that many movies, my eyes fell out of my head.
0: Oh, that's horrendous. I'm so sorry.
1: Yes.
0: I'm glad you still have your ears. Otherwise, that would make this show very difficult to do.
1: But where we're going, we don't need eyes.
0: Hey, folks, speaking of film festival favorites, let's talk about Event Horizon.
1: Good, clean family fun, good. That one.
0: Bring the kids.
1: Bring the kids along.
0: Rest in peace, 70.
1: Oh, yeah.
0: Yeah. You know what? We're gonna talk a lot about the festival coming up, but first we got to get into a couple songs. Numero uno, Mr. Doug.
1: Mm-hmm.
0: I was hoping that I'm going to put you on the spot, and could you talk about Frippertronics?
1: Oh, wow. You did put me on the spot.
0: I did, because we're going to listen to something. We're going to listen to Robert Fripp from a live album, and that was recorded in the late 70s, and part of it was recorded here in Vancouver. But people listening to it would think, well, this just sounds like someone noodling on a synth.
1: It's actually him playing on the guitar, and there's some, you know, honestly, I don't fully understand the technical aspect of it, but there's some kind of feedback loop that he produces that has this very unique sound to it, and it was very prominent in his work in the late 70s and early 80s. In the 80s incarnation of King Crimson, you'd hear a lot of that Frippertronic sound, and I mean, I don't really want to like just imitate it right here. I feel like that'd be really embarrassing.
0: Well, we're about to play some.
1: So you'll hear that. But yeah, it's something about a feedback loop between the guitar and. I mean, honestly, I have no idea exactly how it works.
0: But I mean, like he was noodling it with you said since the late 70s. So it was relatively new when this album came out, eh?
1: Yeah. I think there's another album of it with him and Brian Eno specifically called No Pussyfooting. That it's a lot of Frippertronics and experimental stuff like that. But that's not what we're listening to today.
0: No, I stopped by Music Madhouse Records, which is in Lougheed Village Mall. Not Lougheed Mall. It is the haunted, near-abandoned mall just to the west on the other side of the elementary school, Lougheed Village Mall. There's a huge gym there, and there's a pub, and a convenience store, and then this record store, Music Madhouse. They're open 12 to 3... every day except Monday, I think.
1: That's a very limited time frame.
0: It is super limited, but I mean, like that, like dude, I think he's got a sweetheart deal there. Like, because he just comes. He's been there for years.
1: He can't have like, you know, he doesn't need like really good business hours to function.
0: Yeah,
1: yeah.
0: Who knows? Maybe he owns them all. I don't know. But yeah, I went there and I was scoping stuff out, and I came across this Robert Fripp live album, and the track we're listening to was not recorded here, but. It had to do with a tour he was on, and one of the stops in the tour was here in Vancouver at the Robson Square Theater, which I just verified today still actually exists, and it's part of UBC's school down in Robson. It looks like I saw a picture. It looks fine. It just must be used as a lecture hall or something most of the time, or for because right. It's UBC's business school, I think, is in Robson Square.
1: I mean, I never heard of the venue, so yeah. It's not something I usually see for concerts or movies or anything like that. So
0: and maybe they try to limit it too. Like yeah. It's probably. I mean, I feel like Capilano College. There was a theater. I think they rebranded, but it was called the Blue Shore. And we saw Tuner, I think, there. Yeah. And I've seen a couple shows there, and they seem far more receptive to having acts come on. But
1: they seem more accepting of having people at the theater.
0: At the theater, yeah, exactly. So anyway, so we're going to be listening to the track 1984. Again, this was recorded in 79. All the tracks are named after years in the future from his point of view.
1: Right.
0: Years of our past. And 84, why not, right?
1: Yeah, I'm very impressed that you found this album, because as a huge King Crimson enthusiast and one who, I know a lot of their, like, outer works, you know, like the solo ventures. Mm-hmm. This is one I haven't ever seen before, so it's a cool find.
0: Let's set the scene. When Robert Fripp is performing, it's him, a stool, and like soundtracks, basically.
1: Yeah, and a lot of chords, I'm assuming.
0: And cables, and...
1: I don't really know. I haven't been to a solo show of his, of this nature.
0: But he tends to perform that way, where he's just like seated.
1: He always sits on a stool. That's his thing.
0: And he's just like lost in it, man. Yeah. Okay, well, let's get going. It should be working just fine. Just give me a second and we'll get going here.

0: 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Steve Ferguson here, your 21st century schizoid man. You got locked onto Prog Rock Alley. Again, that was Robert Fripp, one man, one guitar, and a lot of tech.
1: Yeah, well, I mean, it just sounded so wild at the time. But yeah, I mean, you know, it's definitely like the kind of sound that's, you know, that may not be for everybody, but it's really kind of,

0: called Ambiances Magnétiques. Oh boy. Okay. Ambiançant Magnétique. Maybe.
1: Oui.
0: Oui. They specialize in electronic experimental, and I signed up to follow them on Bandcamp. Oh wow. Oh wow. They've got a lot of stuff going on, like just huge output, and you know, some of it is just like, whew, you know, woo. I mean, you know, it's not like explicit or whatever, but like if I play it here, I'm probably going to get complaints. I don't know. The people are going to tune in.
1: A little too intense?
0: People are going to tune in and be like, I'm just trying to drive home and I've got a headache and the tones, you know. But some of the stuff is fascinating. So from 98, I wanted to play something by Levi Kip. I love this. Levi Kibat, which, well, it stands for Life Pulsing. Okay, that's the name of the group, and they have a song called La Tune Dure, which I love my pronunciation. It means the song is long.
1: You can tell we're not from Eastern Canada.
0: Oh God, no! the amount of Montreal bands I have played too. And anyways, it's off the album Chevry. Okay. No, this is tough.
1: Everyone
0: Hold on.
1: Is trying. Everyone, give him a hand.
0: R-E-U-I-L Chevryul. Chevrier. Anyways, we'll be playing that song. I love this cover art though, because like it's like a deer head with like a he's got a flannel shirt, and he's got like a funnel on his head with like an animated wisp coming out. Why?
1: I don't understand it.
0: I don't get it either. No. Then we are going to our good friends in Victoria, Fen. Big friend of the show. We're going to be listening to our latest Quarry, which was released actually shockingly 2 years ago. I remember when this was brand new. And then finally, we're going to another vinyl from Quebec, Morse Code Transmission. I told you guys I'd be playing this one again.
1: At least you said Quebec, right?
0: Quebec, yeah.
1: Quebec.
0: It took 30 years. and I'll be listening to their song Souvenirs of Our Days. So we got jam-packed thing, and then Doug and I we're going to be right with you guys if that floats your boat.
1: I hope so.
0: Sound good? All right, here we go.

Sa tua casa.

0: 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Steve Ferguson here once again with Prog Rock Alley Rat Doug. I'm very sorry about that needle drop. I was actually literally, I was literally telling Doug, like, I don't know how DJs did it in the past. Like I'm cheating. I'm playing the first track, basically, but I don't know how they did it in the past where, like, they would drop right in between tracks and like, bat out of the park. But I guess it's practice, right?
1: And well, they had to do it all the time, right? It was just something they had to do.
0: Yeah. Nevertheless, you know what? I mean, like, I dig that song. I dig it. It's good. It's good.
1: Yeah. It's good.
0: Oh, goodness gracious. Where are we right now? I think it's time to get our VIF stuff going, eh?
1: That's why I'm here. Yeah, because I got my VIF media accreditation through Prog Rock Alley. Even though I do a lot of my movie review stuff through YouTube, I don't know how, like, you know, there's a bit of an old school mentality of, like, maybe being a YouTube reviewer and not being that legitimate. I didn't want to risk it because this is so, you know, like, oh, they'll totally be on board if I'm on the radio.
0: Well, I mean, you know, let's face it. Like, a lot of I feel like a lot of the audience for this kind of music is totally into film festival stuff. Yeah. I mean, my humble opinion. Feel free to call in and tell me I'm wrong, but
1: well, especially,
0: I mean, you know,
1: VIF, right? Because I mean, I think there's parallels in that. I feel, you know, prog rock really appeals to people who want to see out of the box or who hear out of the box music.
0: Sure.
1: And VIF is very much more of an art house festival compared to, like, TIFF, which has a lot of the mainstream stuff. Not that there's no arty films there. In fact, there's actually a lot of crossover. There's usually, if you get into TIFF, good chance you could get into VIF as well. But let's talk about the movies.
0: Yeah, yeah. Yes, by all means. Okay, Doug, what do you got for us?
1: Okay, so after you stumbled your way through a lot of French, I'm going to try to stumble my way. I don't even know if it's... I think it's Spanish. I listened to it yesterday, and I'm like, okay, that's how you say it. And now how... Okay. Agridulce, which translates to bittersweet. It's a documentary about... young teens and or even younger than that, like preteens, teens who go to a music school in the Dominican Republic that teaches them the art of bachata music, and it just follows their journey as they. I mean, I guess I personally would have liked to see it intersect more with how this music school is affecting their lives as a whole.
0: Sure,
1: but more like there seems to be just kind of a day in the life of these youth, and they go to a music school, but you do see sort of like how music does impact their lives, or how they rather more about how they express themselves through their music, but yeah, it didn't like come together like, I mean, just because it is real life, it's hard to like, you know, force a narrative but it is at the same time like it was a very nice watch. You get to sort of put in a day in the life of these kids, and really, it really captures the beauty of the Dominican Republic.
0: Okay.
1: So that was cool. That was a good watch. And that was a Dominican Republic American film. So collaboration of the two. The other really music based one I saw was called Turtle Island Rap, and it's all about it follows three indigenous rappers. One in Arizona, one in Seattle, and one in Toronto, and just kind of goes over just again, I guess over like a few years, their lives and how they're trying so hard to break into the industry. And I gotta say, it is a tough industry to break into. Like these guys, they're making music, they're releasing it independently, and it sounds really good, but it's just an oversaturated market, and it's really hard to get out there. And you know, some of them, you know, they're still working in restaurants, or one of them is selling burritos out of the back of her van, and just trying to make ends meet while they're actually out there like performing live, and like it's just like such a rough world out there for musicians right now. So that follows Travis Thompson, Ashta Hunter, and Widase. Those are the three rappers it highlights. Widase is the one from Toronto. So if you're really interested in Canadian music, give his stuff a spin. It's called Turtle Island Rap, because apparently North America is referred to as Turtle Island, and since the indigenous people don't really acknowledge the borders the same way that, you know, like Canada, the U.S. do, that, you know, that line that we've put there, they don't acknowledge them the same way. So it's more about, the indigenous, a concept of like, we're the North American indigenous people. Mm. Here's our story through our music. So that was, yeah, it was a really good watch. It should be on Crave because it was co, not sponsored, but co-funded by Crave. So this is, which I saw a few movies that were
0: that, doing that's that. Just it. I'm like noting that like a lot of the films that you and I think Mark have both mentioned, like they're just seeming to wind their way up onto Crave.
1: That's, well, Crave is the Canadian streaming service, and they're trying to at least in part get more exclusive content to them, and also, you know, help fund the very difficult to break out into a Canadian film industry. So
0: yeah, no kidding.
1: So, you know, they are providing a really good service, and so I mean, totally, they're guaranteed a home somewhere, so people can watch it, and I appreciate that. Yeah, so those are the music ones. I also saw some other great films. My favorite of the festival, I think, is Tangles.
0: Mm-hmm.
1: It's an animated movie for adults.
0: You said Madman Mark was there as well.
1: I did. I bumped into Madman Mark, and mm-hmm. And he wanted to talk to me about the movie so adamantly. He was trying to force eye contact at the urinal. I'm like, Madman Mark, it's not a good time. He's like, we have to talk about this movie.
0: Yeah.
1: No,
0: broke some rules.
1: No, but yeah, we both saw it. We both seemed to like it. I thought it was terrific. I thought it was a great film. I would really, I hope personally that it makes its way into the animated Oscar contenders, because I just think it's that solid. And it's got some names behind it: Julia Louis-Dreyfus, Bryan Cranston, Seth Rogen. Point Grey also helped finance the thing.
0: Oh,
1: too,
0: good. So. Oh, good.
1: Point Grey, not the school, but the production company that Seth Rogen runs, in case people are confused.
0: Related to the school.
1: Well, named after.
0: Yeah, because
1: that's the school he went to.
0: Yeah.
1: So, yeah, it's just a really personal film about a daughter who's coming home after a while, and her mother, they're just noticing that her mental health just isn't exactly, like, she's kind of slipping, and they're trying to figure out why.
0: Mm.
1: And just going through that huge journey of getting diagnoses and its eventual end. I just loved it. I thought it was a really, like, just wonderfully put together film. Definitely not for kids. So even though it's animated, don't be like, "Oh, great, let's take it there instead of Toy Story 6, let's go watch." no, it's made for adults. I loved it. Nothing but good things to say about that. So hopefully we'll see more of that. And again, it does have some good backing behind, like real Hollywood players backing it. So. I might be saying this maybe too French, or okay, maybe it is Anna en passant. I'm thinking
0: is it E N space P A S S A N T?
1: Yeah,
0: that's en passant. That's it. It's a chess move.
1: Oh.
0: You probably know why I know that.
1: I do. Yeah, for those who don't know, Steve's son is a chess enthusiast.
0: Freaking chess wizard.
1: Yeah, he can beat any of us.
0: Literally blindfolded.
1: Oh yeah, I think he did actually. Yeah. I loved how, like, he was just, we were doing Thanksgiving the other day, and he played against a guest of ours, and then he goes up to him and he's like, "So I memorized all the moves, and you did about 74% accuracy."
0: Yeah. He does that. He'll memorize the moves so he can analyze them in chess.com against the engines.
1: And I'm like, wow. That's,
0: I told him to tell the guy. I said, "Hey, if he performs 74%, let him know."
1: I like you. Oh, you memorize that whole game, huh? I'm like, okay, cool. I mean, good for him. But yeah, it takes place in Brazil, but it's a Brazilian Portuguese combo. You know, some of these films get funding from a lot of different places to make happen, and it's another animated film, also for adults. Although there's nothing, I guess, super inappropriate for children.
0: Maybe I just bore them.
1: I just think it would bore children. It's a little bit more esoteric. It's a bit, you know, enigmatic. I'll throw out a few other big words in there.
0: Sure.
1: People go like, mm-hmm.
0: Yeah. Is it avant-garde?
1: A little. It's definitely more of a think piece. It's not as coherent a story, but the animation in it was super. It's just incredible. Huh. It's got a very scrapbooky kind of look. A lot of and rotoscope and just like a lot of mixes of different kind of art styles. And I thought it was really beautiful. And you know, like even though it wasn't like the most coherent story from start to finish, it still had like a lot that gave you a lot to think about. And I thought it was pretty charming. And apparently it did win one of the awards that I should have had queued up to reference, but then I didn't. So actually there's a couple films that I saw that had won some awards.
0: Looking that up, I think it was Friday last week. I got a chance to go see Mark Mothersbaugh. Through the machinations of Madman Mark, I was able to go to the red carpet, but he was not doing any sound bites, which is too bad. I was hoping to snag him, maybe get a recommendation for the show.
1: I assume he flipped you off when he tried.
0: Yeah, big time. He was spent about it was like almost 3.5 minutes. I think that's it on the red carpet for posing for photos and such. And then I got in through the kindness of a gentleman who had an extra ticket. Saved me some cashola to go and sit. And he's there with this orchestra, and he's at a keyboard, and he's playing through the various soundtracks of his career, starting with the Pee Wee's Playhouse theme.
1: Oh, he did Pee Wee's Playhouse.
0: Yeah. Wow. And a lot of Wes Anderson films, not exclusively, a lot of animated films. Like, apparently he did The Croods. Apparently.
1: Oh, okay.
0: Yeah. Listening to the Rugrats theme, the full-length theme with an orchestra was very charming. And it was actually really cool. It was about 80 minutes, and he very spry. Given his age, he almost tripped over an amp one point. And like you could kind of feel the nervous energy, because if he had tripped over the amp, oh boy. I don't know, man.
1: What venue was it at?
0: It was at the Playhouse.
1: Oh yeah.
0: And and also a couple songs that technically weren't scores but were just included in movies. There was a song that was included in Wolf of Wall Street, and they just straight up did an orchestral version of the Devo song, you know.
1: Right.
0: So a few of that, but it was really cool and really charming. Told some stories about Wes Anderson and Wes Anderson, I mean, obviously such an auteur, and apparently very, very, very specific of the things that he likes. But that was cool. It was really neat. It was probably the only opportunity I will ever have to see Mark Mothersbaugh. But yeah. I mean, like, it's amazing once you start looking into it, like how many things. Like I browsed his Wikipedia entry, and I mean, it's bonkers the amount of stuff that he's scored.
1: Yeah,
0: Happy Gilmore. that wasn't even included in the show. I was looking it up, and I was like, oh, he scored Happy Gilmore. Okay, and it's like this dude, he's one of those soundtracks of your life, guys.
1: Yeah, totally. I know that Devo, his band, is touring with the B-52s, and that'd be an awesome show to see.
0: Yeah.
1: Also probably very expensive.
0: I would imagine.
1: Yeah.
0: Before we continue on, any final wrap-up thoughts?
1: Oh, yeah. So Anna en passant won the Audience Choice Award for the Vanguard series.
0: Right on.
1: And it was the first animated film to be in that category for that for that particular segment. The only other I guess I don't know if we have enough time for one more film or no.
0: Yes,
1: we'll make very it briefly. We'll make it the work. Only other the last film I saw for it is called A Place of Absence, a documentary following a caravan of Latin American mothers. They've banded together, traveling in a big bus to try to find their migrant children who have gone missing. And some of them kids have been missing for years or even decades.
0: Oh, I think you mentioned this. Yeah.
1: And it's a heavy one. It's not like a super, let's say, enjoyable film per se, but it was a very well made, very personal documentary. Definitely worth checking out.
0: You know, I felt that way about The Voice of Hind Rajab. Like, I don't think I could ever. It was so good and so well done. and quasi documentary, and but there's some people I could not in good conscience recommend it to because it's just too difficult.
1: But it was very upsetting concepts, but at the same time, like in some ways, like some of these films are very inspiring in a way because these mothers have been searching for years for their kids, and like despite everything, like they could just be chasing ghosts, but they just keep trying, and they just keep looking, and you gotta respect people who are just they completely change their lives to just try and find the truth.
0: And you know what? Even though sometimes, sometimes it's difficult to watch these stories, I think we need them. I think we need them.
1: Yeah. No, that's exactly... That's the power of documentary films.
0: Yeah.
1: Is, you know, sometimes they're out there just trying to, just shine a light on things that people just don't even think about from day to day.
0: Sometimes it's good to not be comfortable. Sometimes it's good to be like, oh, there's the rest of the world out here. Yeah.
1: Okay, yeah. So there's our VIF coverage. Thanks for listening, everybody.
0: Yeah. Madman Mark said that he was going to make an appearance next week, but... if he doesn't, we will miss him dearly. No, I mean, he does gig work. Gig work is gig work, you know. He's hey, if you're listening to this radio show, then clearly you're not. I think he's at Bimini's tonight for his trivia. Dude's trivia master, and it's always a good time. Actually, I went to Bimini's once for the trivia night, and I'll be honest, I got a really, really delicious beef dip, and it was very tasty.
1: Yeah. That sounds great.
0: Yeah. Sorry, I just thought I'd share that with you.
1: How did we get to beef dip?
0: Oh, just where Mark is at. You know, I just want to give my other correspondent a shout out because he couldn't join us today.
1: Okay, yeah. All right,
0: Doug was distracted for all of 10 seconds, and I veered completely off course.
1: And I'm like, clearly I'm missing out on this beef dip.
0: Yeah.
1: It's worth talking about.
0: Yeah. All right. We have one more song tonight. It's by this band called Amasepher. They are an Israeli progressive folk metal band. They have released a brand new album literally this month. 5 days ago, called When the Lions Leave Their Den, and it is we're going to be listening to the title track. It is a very biblically inspired album, but I managed to listen to it, and guys, like, legitimately, it's really good. Also, just going through some of their social media stuff, these are some really, really positive, good guys, and I 100% support guys who are going out there trying to just bring music and be awesome. Their tags: metal, prog rock, symphonic metal, cinematic metal, oriental metal, progressive metal.
1: A lot of metals.
0: You know, the thing is, too, is that, like, yes, but, you know, I don't know. It can be so hard to narrow down.
1: I think it's also just to try to get the reach out as much as possible.
0: Yeah. I have been known to do such things as well. Oh, before I get into this, I will mention, if you are looking for our page on Facebook, you're not going to find it, simply because I'm having serious issues with Meta right now, which is very frustrating because we were 18 people short of 1,000 followers on the page.
1: Oh, wow, is that good?
0: Yeah, and I was starting to release a calendar and stuff. But anyways, but keep it locked onto the station, guys, and I'm going to try to get that up ASAP. So let's give it up for Amasepher. I hope I pronounced that correctly. I probably did not.
1: Hot off the presses.
2: Give it a hold.

0: that was a heck of a ride.
1: That was very cinematic, Prague.
0: Yeah, wow. I'll agree with that assessment. All right, guys, Each for All is coming up next. Thanks again, once again, for joining us, Doug. I appreciate that.
1: Yeah, and thanks for the show for getting me the creds I needed to actually do this whole festival thing. So
0: darn tootin'.
1: Cheers.
0: All right, ta-ta.
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4: 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Hi, everybody. My name is Kwiget Iwans. I'm a member of the Squamish Nation and the Yogalanis clan of the Haida Nation. 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

0: 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Tonight on Each for All, the Cooperative Connection, we have the keynote presentation from NCBA's CLUSIS Cooperative Impact Virtual Conference. John Torres, PR and Communications VP at the National Cooperative Business Association, will be introducing tonight's keynote speaker and later hosting a small Q&A. Speaking of keynote speaker, tonight's keynote speaker is Cooperative Hall of Fame 2016 inductee Jessica Gordon-Nemhard, PhD. She will be discussing historic as well as current challenges to achieving racial equality in the U.S. cooperative movement, followed by a short Q&A. Now, I did have to edit tonight's show for time, so please head on over to ncbaclusa.coop to learn more about the Impact Conference and to find the entire keynote speech. And with that being said, we'll jump right into it.
1: Good afternoon, and welcome to the 2020 Co-op Impact Conference. I'm John Torres with NCBA CLUSA.
2: And please welcome our keynote speaker, Dr. Jessica Gordon-Nemhard.
3: Good afternoon, everybody. It's a pleasure to be here. And I'm so excited that Doug and NCBA thought I might have something to contribute to this conversation. I also want to start by acknowledging the original stewards of the land. I'm trying to talk as slow as Doug did, because I realize it's easier to follow that way. The original stewards of the land, the First Nations, wherever we are. And I also always start out by acknowledging my ancestors, our ancestors, those who have been enslaved, those who continue to toil without just compensation. And I stand on the shoulders of those who use solidarity cooperative economics in the struggle for liberation. I'm talking to you today about the challenges of achieving racial equity in co-ops. And so I want to start by talking about this notion that co-ops can't be racist, because so many people, I think, think that our first principle is about open membership, right? We believe in and we practice democracy. We think that's enough. But co-ops exist in a racist society, especially here in the United States. We're one of the countries that constructed and perpetuated notions of racial inferiority, and that some groups were superior and those superior groups were of European heritage. We created that notion and perpetuated it to justify and strengthen our hierarchical economic system, starting out with to strengthen the slave system, and then continued on, right? We are the country that maintained chattel slavery based on African ancestry longer than any other country in the world. We then codified anti-Black racism into our political and economic system in subtle as well as overt ways for centuries. Structural and institutional racism have cumulative effects and are woven into the fabric of our society and manifest in our preferences, attitudes, psyches, and economic relationships, as well as our social and political relationships. So it's quite insidious. So given that history, that cumulative accumulation of racist, discriminatory, exclusionary actions, how do we think that co-ops would automatically be not racist just because we don't want to be or we don't think we are? We have to deliberately promote and practice racial equity. We have to deliberately unlearn racist attitudes and stereotypes. We have to deliberately view the invisibility of institutional racism. It's not good enough to be diverse. It's not even good enough to be inclusive. If you don't remember anything else from what I said today, those are my two most important things, right? It's not good enough to just be diverse, and it's not good enough to just be inclusive. We need to be more than that. We need to really talk about equity and practice equity. So I know most of you know this already, but let me just go over what does diverse mean? Diverse means lots of representation from a variety of people with a variety of statuses, right? But if they don't have an equal voice, if they don't feel comfortable trying to make themselves heard, if they aren't equally respected, then, right, it's not good enough to just have people in the room or say you have people who are members, right? Some people want to talk about diversity as making sure that everyone's invited, right? Talk about a dance or something, right? And then inclusion is going even further, not just having people invited to the dance, but people actually participating in the dance, people being asked to dance, right? So inclusion is, you know, more action, more activities. But then that's not even enough. If the activities aren't representative of everybody's culture and interests, if the activities and expectations for success are still Eurocentric, right, based on just one model about assimilation, if people are included only if they assimilate, right, then that's not real inclusion and that's not racial equity. If people are asked their opinion but then ignored or belittled when they give it, or if there's no significant leadership roles or no influence on decision-making, right, then inclusion is hollow, diversity doesn't matter, and we haven't achieved racial equity or racial justice. So what does equity really mean? Some people use this visual, and of course some people complain about the visual, but I'll go with this visual, right? If we've got, right, children watching a baseball game, right? The first one is sort of what the reality is, right? Some people have way extra privilege and additional privileges. Some people just can barely see over the fence. And some people are actually in a ditch. It's not even that they can't see over the fence. They're actually in the ditch. And, you know, we know who all those people are, right? Equality says, okay, let's give them all the same platform so they all have a chance at looking over the fence, right? But if you see that equality picture there, our little one still doesn't even really have a chance to see over the fence, though he's got an equal stool or an equal crate to stand on. Then equity, right, is making sure everybody can see over the fence, right? So the littlest one, the one who had been in the ditch, gets two crates or as many crates as he needs to actually see over, he or she needs to see over the fence. You see the way it goes. And so we get closer to inclusion, we get closer to equity. But notice a lot had to happen just to get to the equity picture, right? Very deliberate measures had to be taken, right? What might be even more equitable though, and would be to take the fence down. So that's in this picture, they call that liberation, right? No fence at all. But then if you have the fence down, that's a lot of different issues come up too, right? Why was the fence up in the first place? What are you keeping people out for? Are you keeping people out so the event could be restrictive or exclusive? Are you keeping people out because you want to charge money and you don't want the people who don't pay to be in there, right? Do you need extra security if you take the fence down, right? What does security mean and what's the role of equity in relationship to security? And then, you know, what if it's really about just keeping the ball inside a prescribed area so people don't have to go chasing the ball all over the place or lose balls, right? So then you still have to be deliberate and think through what is even the liberation, who's liberated, why are they liberated, how does it work, what's going to happen with that? So that's why I keep talking about how it's important to be deliberate, purposeful, and be strategic, right? It's not just enough to have good intentions. And it's also important, right, because we don't just want tokenism. We don't just want one or two people to feel more comfortable or to feel like they've gotten equity, but not the whole group, not the community that surrounds it, right? We need to pay attention to the social relations, the power relations, the efficiency assumptions, but also the economics of it. Are we willing to do all that work? Are you willing to do all that work? How do we recognize the ways that our co-ops perpetuate institutional racism? How do we engage or not engage in racist microaggressions and exclusion? How do we check ourselves as individuals and check our organizations? Because again, it's both, right? It's not just what individuals do, it's what happens in organizations. And it's not just what happens in organizations, it's also about the people who are in the organization. So we've got to check ourselves and our organizations. It's a lot of work. It's a lot of work. And I want to look at the reality, right? How do we examine our own assumptions and practices and examine how our cooperatives operate and the unintentional outcomes? So I have about six ways that I see racism in the U.S. cooperative movement. I'll start with these first four that are on this slide. The first one is about Blacks and Black Indigenous people of color, BIPOC, Black Indigenous people of color. That's the new term I think a lot of us are using now, right? Missing in action in the co-op world. It's nothing near the way it was in the 1990s when I started being interested in co-ops. And when I first started attending co-op conferences, there were no Black participants. There were no Black presenters. There were no Black co-ops in residence or in case studies, right? Unless we met in the South, and then there might be one or two representatives from the Federation of Southern Cooperatives Land Assistance Fund. And that organization, I actually knew more about them from my Black economist organization than I did from starting to attend co-op meetings and co-op conferences. But they were there sometimes. So I started asking, where are the Black people? Some of the conferences and trainings were too expensive for Blacks, I found out later. But mostly the co-op community wasn't focused on attracting Blacks or welcoming Blacks. If somebody came, right, somebody of color came to a meeting or a conference, they wouldn't be turned away because, you know, as again, we're not racist, right? But we didn't make overt outreach to bringing people in. We didn't try to think about why people wouldn't feel welcomed if they came. And so we were happy with that. Now, as I said, you know, that was what, 30 years ago. We're doing much better now. So I don't want to dwell too much on what used to happen, but I do want to talk about some of the vestiges of that, because that still impacts how we could achieve racial equity now. So I started raising the questions. I started asking people. I started mentioning things to people, you know, and again, first people were like, well, you're here and we have the Federation of Southern Cooperatives. You know, isn't that enough? But more and more people got interested in changing the composition of who came and who didn't. But even as I started inviting Black people to conferences and meetings and stuff, especially Black youth, they didn't feel welcome. They didn't feel like the co-op movement was really for them. They told me the costs were too high for their participation, or the issues discussed weren't relevant to what they were interested in. They felt alienated, and most of them didn't come back in the first few years. Probably because of the next two comments I'm going to make about the invisibility of white privilege that many co-op members exude, and no representation of Blacks in the materials and the case studies or in the concerns of the co-op movement at that time. So I'll get to those in a minute, but there was one more issue about the missing in action I wanted to bring up, which was that in the 1990s and early 2000s, the co-op movement didn't really address urban issues that much and didn't really focus on urban co-ops and worker co-ops. And so young Blacks, even middle-aged Blacks, were very interested and are very interested in revitalizing urban areas. And so again, the co-op movement didn't really seem focused on that originally. Right. We had to have separate committees and meetings about urban co-op issues. It took decades to get co-ops to focus more on urban development. Now we're doing much better again with that. And now the worker co-op movement, right, has brought co-ops really to the cities beyond credit unions and housing co-ops. And so, you know, it's a different world now. But in that early world, it really is true that in some ways we weren't welcoming of BIPOC, Black Indigenous people of color, into our movement. And again, I'm not saying we were doing this intentionally. The second way that I see racism in the co-op movement is the feeling and notions that we can't be racist, right? And that we aren't, that we don't understand or we don't think about racism as something that can happen in co-ops. I have two things I want to talk about under that topic. First is I was approached by a graduate student at a prominent university here in the U.S. a couple of years ago. She wanted to do her thesis on racism in co-ops. and not one of her faculty thought that was an issue or an issue appropriate for a thesis. And so she contacted me because she knew something was wrong. And, you know, by then I had published my book on collective courage that Doug was so nice to mention already. And so we talked about it, and I talked about how she could find some allies, faculty allies who would be interested in this topic. And I reassured her that, yes, race and racism were issues in co-ops. And she finally was able to find a couple of faculty members who would work with her so she could do her study. But again, it's part of this, right? Even in academia, there was this notion that, oh, co-ops are so opening and available that we don't, right? We don't have this issue. But the other issue about that co-ops can't be racist is, I think, this notion of invisible white privilege. And so I do want to just briefly talk about Peggy McIntosh's work from the 1980s. She talks about unpacking the invisible backpack of white privilege. And so I just have a few quotes from her, just so we make sure we all understand what I mean by white privilege, because I mean the same things that she means. So she talks about white privilege as an invisible backpack of unearned assets, which she can count on. She can cash in on every day, but she was meant to be oblivious to it. So it's an oblivious set of unearned assets, but give you daily returns on them, right? She said whites are carefully taught not to recognize white privilege, just like males are taught not to recognize male privilege. Co-ops don't recognize their white privilege, I argue, though I think and hope this is slowly changing. So I've got a couple of good quotes from McIntosh just about white privilege. And as I said, I think it applies to some co-ops and how people think in some co-ops. But she says whites are taught to think of our lives as morally neutral, normative and average, and also ideal, so that when we work to benefit others, this is seen as work which will allow them to be more like us. And I think we have that problem in co-ops too, right? Mainstream co-ops think, right, the mainstream white co-op is the norm, right? And that when we have new people come in, we're supposed to assimilate to that norm, and we don't think about what that means or how that's being racist. She says, I do not see myself as a racist, or did not, sorry, I did not see myself as a racist because I was taught to recognize racism only in individual acts of meanness by members of my group, never in the invisible systems conferring unsought racial dominance on my group from birth. So again, that invisibility of it, we don't even realize sometimes that we're carrying these notions

She can do things against the norm, but not have it assumed that it's because of her race that she's doing them, right? And she says, being of the main culture, I also can criticize it freely or fairly freely. And my white privilege provides a freedom of confident action. And so hopefully, even if you've heard about this notion of white privilege, or even if you know McIntosh's work, my repeating it here, you might be able to see how it manifests itself in co-ops. And so then finally, she talks about power from unearned privilege can look like strength when it's really permission to escape or to dominate. And this obliviousness maintains the myth of meritocracy, the myth that democratic choice is equally available to all. It props up those in power and serves to keep power in the hands of the same groups that have most of it already. So I hope, as I said, that you're seeing that sometimes our co-ops suffer from this same, right, invisible baggage. And that if we don't confront it, right, we won't be welcoming enough. We won't really get past inclusion and get to racial equity. And then imagine if you combine male privilege, heterosexual privilege, ableism, intersect that with anti-Black racism. All that intersectionality is what's people who are either in co-ops or that we might want to invite into co-ops are dealing with. And so we can't even just say we're anti-racist. We have to look at the intersectional relationships between all the oppressions. And so that's why I keep saying we have to really be deliberate about trying to change, right, how we act, change how we see things, right? Stop thinking about what we do as the norm and other people as not norm, right? Or people feeling that people need to assimilate to us, whereas we need to be much more welcoming and accommodating to diversity. And we have to be proactive. So then my last piece about this sort of invisible white privilege is notions of individualism, tokenism, and invisibility. Invisibility, sorry. You know, they perpetuate institutional racism. So sometimes, right, just the fact that we're being tokenist, meaning we're happy to just have one Latinx person or one Black person or one woman in leadership, and we think that's enough, and that's not enough. That's still part of the invisibility where we think one thing or one little action is enough when we need to take multiple actions and lots of actions, right? Because we have to deal with a lot of cumulative things. We need to make sure there's not just one voice, but there's leadership, and there's not just leadership, but there's multiple voices heard. Right, we need to make sure that there's lots of ways that we're bringing people in, not just accepting the people who do come in. Right, those kinds of things we have to pay attention to, and then we have to correct and transform, right, the injustices that exist, even the ones, well, especially the ones that are in our control and even the ones that aren't. The third reason that I see racism in co-ops is when I read co-op development materials and co-op histories. Right? No Black co-ops are mentioned. No Black leaders are discussed. No Black history, co-op history is included. No Latinx people, no Latinx co-ops are mentioned, et cetera. No Native Americans, no Asians. I keep looking for the mainstream co-op materials to include that. And again, we're starting to do better, but it's really slow. Right? We're told that co-op started with the Rochdale Pioneers in 1844. There's no mention of the long history of economic cooperation among all peoples, especially early African societies and First Nations. We don't, you know, for years they didn't even mention Scottish and early US mutual aid and co-op societies that happened before 1844. And there was definitely no mention of like ESUSUs and rotating savings and credit arrangements, which almost all people of African descent use and are precursors to credit exchanges and credit unions. So this universalism about mutual aid and economic cooperation, I kind of had to find that on my own and then start asserting it every time I talked about what a co-op was. Because even when I talked to African Americans about co-ops, they would say, oh, that's not part of our tradition. We don't do co-ops. And it's not true, right? African civilizations have been using cooperatives since the very beginning.
Blacks, since they

0: that foot since they were brought in chains to the United States have used co-ops. As I said, First Nations, in addition to the, you know, the notions of commonwealth and commons and that kind of thing. So just, you know, getting away from that mythology. Remember, part of that backpack is the meritocracy and the mythology of what we're doing. We perpetuate things as norms and they're not, right? And then the other piece is, right, so where are the Black co-ops? Where is this history? And because the mainstream co-op movement hasn't, and is luckily doing better now, but hasn't connected to those issues and to the, that information, right? People have come in and not seen themselves, not seen their co-ops, not seen people like them. So I did, I wrote a book partly to answer that question of where are the Blacks, right? I did 10 to 15 years of research. I finished the book. I found sort of a history of survival, resistance, and prosperity through Black co-op ownership. And then this year, actually, Esther West asked me to help her, and she did a whole study of Latinx co-ops. So we're getting better. We're getting that information out. It needs to really be incorporated more into everything we do. And then I just want, I think I'm running out of time, but I want to do some more subtle issues of how racism is perpetuated in co-ops. The first one is about income and wealth assumptions. And sorry, I just lost my page. Oh, I know what I did. The co-op model itself creates assumptions about income contributions. I think we all know that, right? It's one of the things we love about co-ops is that we all put in equity, right? But the late Ralph Page from the Federation of Southern Cooperatives and I used to talk about this years ago, right? Cooperators are supposed to have assets that they contribute to the co-op. And in some ways, that's part of their value to the co-op, right? But what do we do about people who don't have disposable income, who don't have money to put into the co-op, especially not at the beginning? Does that mean they can't cooperate, or they're not good cooperators, or they have to be second-class cooperators, right? Or does that mean we just alienate them and they don't join? It's a problem. But, you know, the history of Black co-ops that I looked at, it wasn't a problem. Many of the Blacks who started co-ops started them because they had nothing but their ideas, their energy, and their sweat equity, and that was enough. Many of the Black co-ops let people buy their shares in installments. So you didn't have to put out all the money at once, but you could still be a member, and we now have that, especially in worker co-ops. But this notion, right, about what's equity, who brings equity, you know, privileging equity is a problem. And it's also, you know, a racist issue because, as I said, we're in a racist society where African Americans didn't even own their own bodies at one point, let alone have any accumulated wealth, and still have problems because of Jim Crow and all kinds of other discriminations, right? We still have low wealth, lowest wealth of every sector in the U.S., that kind of thing. So how do we, right? So how do we make sure that income, low income, and low wealth don't leave people out? The model for successful grocery co-ops for years, right, was based on that notion about needing a white middle class because nobody else would buy organic or would know how to, you know, really use fresh produce, that kind of thing. Those assumptions, I think, are gone now, but those were, you know, really isolating and alienating to Blacks. We now actually have a caucus of Black food co-ops, right, and we're trying to figure out how to connect with Blacks and food co-ops and that kind of thing more. But the fascinating thing to me is that Black food co-ops were one of the three most popular co-ops that Blacks started in history, along with credit unions and ag co-ops. So how could, you know, by the late 20th century, how could Blacks feel alienated from food co-ops? It's just, you know, that kind of thing is just mind-boggling when you think about it. And then that kind of notion also helps co-ops, be, especially the food co-ops, be part of the gentrification movement, right? Again, sort of unwittingly, but when land is cheaper in Black neighborhoods, and so co-ops buy or rent there and have their co-op there, but bring in white members without really connecting to the Black community, without really being welcoming to Black members, right? That's a problem, and we need to address that and be cognizant of that. So, right, the income issues, the wealth assumptions have broad implications and are a problem in general. The fifth thing I want to talk about quickly is that our co-op movement doesn't really recognize the colonizing role that cooperatives have played in North America, and I think probably in South America, Caribbean, also Central America, but enabling white settlers to take over indigenous land, an earlier version of gentrification, right? Excluding people of color and consolidating certain kinds of businesses using co-ops. We have to come to terms with that history, because without coming to terms with that history, we can't understand why co-ops would either be alienating to some people or not seen, right, as a solution, but seen as a problem in other groups, right? Again, in history, we had some Black co-ops that weren't even comfortable joining with CLUSA or going to mainstream co-op conferences for these reasons. They held their own. Many prominent Black co-op leaders were tokenized, were not supported. So sometimes they were brought out by the co-op movement to say, here, we've got Black leadership, but that nothing more was done. Their co-ops were not supported, that kind of thing. We still have some co-op laws which don't allow incarcerated or previously incarcerated people to be board members. And so we've got to look at those kinds of things. So there's still ways that we need to look and see where are the vestiges of, you know, marginalizing people and people who have been excluded, who are still excluded from our co-ops just because of the way society excludes them. And my sixth point is about siloing. Right, I have a couple issues about siloing. First, consumer and producer co-ops are not worried about their workers. I think we're getting better again with that. But in general, they're worried about their members, but not their workers. And often their workers are people of color. So this can be a huge problem and another reason why Blacks might not see co-ops as a benefit to them if their co-ops they work for are treating them just as badly as any other employer. So we need to think about that relationship, right, between employees and co-op members and think more about multi-stakeholder co-ops, right? And I think a couple of people have talked about that through the conference this week. Another example of siloing is in co-op education, right? Co-op education is often just something that happens inside a co-op, and not connected to co-op development or connected to training generations of potential cooperators. So we have a very narrow view of co-op education. We don't think of it as a way to do outreach, to bring more people in, to make more people feel connected to the co-op movement, and to have more people understand, right, what a co-op is and how to join and start one, that kind of thing. So there's no focus on co-op education in the public schools and universities. Some of us have been trying to change that, but again, I think that's another area that the broader co-op movement that we could be arguing for this, and I think that would also help with racial equity. And then, of course, if we're going to expand our co-op education, then we've got to expand and do better with our co-op materials, right? Going back to, we've got to make sure our materials cover all the different groups that we're trying to educate about this. And I also mentioned siloing in my Hall of Fame acceptance speech in 2016, because I'm afraid that siloing is what keeps our co-op sector small and isolated as a movement, right? We don't develop co-op supply chains and interlocking co-ops. We don't use the resources from one co-op sector to support the growth and sustainability of another co-op sector. We were very slow. The movement was slow in the U.S. to accept the U.S. worker co-op movement and worker co-ops. And again, those are the most diverse and inclusive of all our sectors, right? We have the fewest percentage of worker co-ops in the United States. The United States has the fewest worker co-ops in all of the northern countries. We don't have strong supports for our worker co-ops still, though that's growing. And so that siloing also hurts us. And again, right now, the most diverse sector is worker co-ops. So if we don't continue to embrace worker co-ops and solidarity co-ops, we're going to lose out on that. So what do we do? I like to focus on solutions, even though I gave you, 25 minutes of problems. But I also, you can't focus on solutions if you don't look at if you don't understand the problems, right? I'm very encouraged, right? This whole conference and the NCBA's focus on equity is really exciting and encouraging. The speeches and the presentations so far have been great. This is I've never seen so many black and brown presenters at an NCBA conference, and usually not at any co-op conferences, except the worker co-op conferences have done better in the last 10 years on that. I'm encouraged by the U.S. Federation of Worker Co-op conferences and practices, because they actually practice language justice. And so that's another area that I think co-ops need to go into, is think about language justice, especially Spanish at this point, right? As I said, I'm really encouraged that the U.S. Federation of Worker Co-ops and the worker co-ops are the fastest growing co-op sectors and very, very diverse. The credit union sector is quite diverse at this point, and there's even the Association of African American Credit Unions. The housing co-op movement is pretty diverse, and I see this growing movement for a worker, for Black food co-ops. And again, that's, you know, partly because there was a concerted effort to talk about the issue of race in the food co-op development movement, and also a lot of advocacy, right, by Blacks who decided to do, you know, to create a caucus of Black co-op, grocery co-ops, that kind of thing. And so that's why I keep talking about how important it is for us to be proactive and deliberate about these things, because you see change does happen when we're very deliberate and proactive about this. And I'm certainly excited because things have changed since the 1990s when I first started coming to these conferences. So what do we need to do? We need to get out of our silos, right? We need to really practice Principle 6, cooperation among cooperatives. We need to think about multi-stakeholder co-ops and not so much about, you know, siloed co-ops so much. We need fair labor and fair trade policies. And then I learned yesterday it's not fair trade isn't enough, right? We need fair production and processing policies and practices, and ownership and production side. And we need to practice all these new policies. We need to really practice Principle 7, concern for community. Because if we're not concerned for the surrounding community, right, then we're also not going to be welcoming. We're not going to really address institutional racism if we just stay looking inside our co-ops. So concern for community has to be a much more driving force. I heard, I think, on Monday about some are practicing a new principle, Principle 8, on diversity, inclusion, and equity. So I encourage us to also create an 8th principle. And so that's one of the first steps. So create solidarity systems. That's what I got on the slide for you to look at closely. That's what I mean, right? Multi-stakeholders are solidarity systems. Right, looking at how we really cooperate with other cooperatives, how we really do concern for community. That's all a way to create solidarity systems, to think of co-ops not just as with the co-op principles and values, but with solidarity principles and values, which include non-exploitation, right, non-hierarchy, grassroots participation, that kind of thing. My research in African American history found that most of the Black co-ops were saw themselves as part of a solidarity system, right? They saw themselves as part of a larger movement to benefit all Blacks, or at least to benefit all their neighbors. So almost none of the co-ops that got started were just to help the members. They were to solve a community problem and help as many people as possible through a co-op system and a membership system. And so I hope that we can see, right, how benefits can be gained by being proactive about racial equity and justice, that we can actually broaden, strengthen, and enlarge our movement if we do these things. I have two examples of how we could do the next, my last two solutions, and then I'll be finished and be ready for question and answers. So updating our co-op materials with Black, Indigenous, people of color, and practice people and practices and case studies, more people's histories, diversify the materials. In a minute, I'm going to show you what happened in North Carolina in the 1930s and 40s that was extremely effective, with updating materials and include being more inclusive in their materials. And then the second thing I think we need to do is rethink and rewrite our development strategies to address how BIPOC issues and conditions, right, affect all of us, and that what we do in co-ops is going to address all of that. And I've got an example from history on that one. So North Carolina Council was in existence. It was actually a statewide council of Black cooperators from 1945 to 1948, but its roots started in the 1930s when two independent Black schools started to do co-op development and develop some co-op societies. So the BRICS, Rural Life, some of you have heard me talk about this already, and the Terrell County Training School, Black Independent Schools, they started doing co-op farming with the parents. They started co-op education program with the children and the parents. They did equipment co-ops, credit unions, buyers clubs, a health insurance, a health co-op as well to address. Both of those were in Eastern North Carolina. They first were operating independently of each other, but then realized what each other was doing and organized an Eastern North Carolina Association of Black Co-ops. After using that association through the rest of the 30s during the Great Depression, they realized that they would be stronger with a statewide coalition. So that's when they started the North Carolina Council. And that purpose of that statewide coalition was actually to create learning materials, manuals, and workshops that would promote and develop Black credit unions and co-ops throughout the state. And they were able to get a partnership with the state agricultural department so that when they wrote and created these manuals and designed these workshops, they would be distributed through the state agricultural department so that they could leverage the state's resources and wouldn't have to do everything themselves. The result was growth, huge amount growth in Black credit unions and a huge growth in Black co-ops over that period. So in 1936, there were three Black credit unions. By 1948, 3 years after the North Carolina Council had started its program, there were 98 Black credit unions in the state of North Carolina and 48 additional Black co-ops. So you can see why I'm talking about that this is a model, right? This is Black people being proactive about what they need, but joining with a larger statewide organization that had resources, getting those resources out, getting a very proactive program going, and what are the results? A huge number of co-ops developed. And then my second example for more about how we can all, how coalitions of multiple interests and multiple kinds of organizations can matter and address issues that are important to all of us goes back to the 1880s in Richmond, Virginia. And sorry for all of you in the West and Midwest. I'm not using examples from there, but there, you know, there are examples all over the country. These were just really exciting to me for exactly what I'm proposing here. So in 1885, the Knights of Labor, which some of you know was a very progressive, integrated labor union that promoted not just labor rights, but also worker ownership and worker co-ops. They were an integrated union, except that in the South, the Blacks and whites weren't allowed to congregate in the same room. So you had to have separate Black and white district assemblies. But they coordinated a plan to control the city council. So they created the Working Men's Reform Party so they could run candidates for city council in 1885. They won control of the city council with some Black assembly members actually getting elected in addition to white, but all of them in this Working Men's Reform Party. The Reform Party had a platform of racial integration, unionized workforce, including women in the workforce, and supporting worker cooperatives. And they were able to put their platform in place to rebuild Richmond City Hall. Richmond City Hall had been burned down by the Union Army at the end of the Civil War. It had never been replaced. And the party that was in control of city council before 1885 had planned to rebuild with convict labor from the state of Virginia. And that was part of what the Working Men's Reform Party was against. They didn't want to support convict labor. They wanted to make sure that labor was unionized, included women, was integrated, and hired worker co-ops. And so they were able, with their control over the city council, to actually build the city hall with the labor they were talking about: unionized wages, integrated workers, using worker co-ops as much as possible, a lot, including women workers, etc. And so again, this kind of combined campaign, right? It addressed labor issues, political power issues, gender equity issues, racial equity issues, displacing of convict labor. So you can see again how all these forces important came together and actually strengthened the Knights of Labor, strengthened what they were able to do in one city, right? And then also strengthened the worker co-op movement that was fledging at that point. So those are my examples. The last lessons for us that come out of them are: one, that community and organization matter, right? That it's so important to have strong organizations that promote the kinds of values and help to teach, right? Not just about co-ops, but teach about these kinds of issues that we care about. And also, communities matter because communities are our members. Our members come from communities. Communities donate to co-ops. Communities buy from co-ops. And communities defend co-ops. And so if we don't look outside of our co-ops and make sure we're including community and strengthening community, right, we're weakening ourselves. And my final point is that I've been arguing that we really can't achieve racial justice without economic democracy and economic justice. But economic democracy and co-ops need racial equity, right? We're not going to get to economic democracy without racial equity. So in some ways, it's a cycle. But we do have to think about, right, that we've got to promote economic democracy and economic justice more. I argue that co-ops are one way to do that. But we can't do that with co-ops if we don't address the racial equity issues. Thank you very much.
1: 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Up next, we have a brief Q&A from Dr. Jessica Gordon-Nemhardt.

0: Also, to reiterate, this presentation was first featured at the Cooperative Impact Conference and provided courtesy of the National Cooperative Business Association.
1: I guess I just ask a question. Where do we need, you know, that? Of course, I mentioned, and you did too, about how we are seeing some real progress. And that's very heartening. But are there some things at this moment that we need to be particularly watchful for, that we don't actually go backwards, or that we become too complacent? You know, what do we need to be clear-eyed about in this moment?
2: So that's where I was trying to say, I think I said at the beginning, if you only remember one thing about what I said, and I know I probably said too much and talked too long, but that diversity and inclusion are not enough. And I think sometimes we just want to celebrate, right, when we have one or two Black people, or we help support a Black co-op or whatever. It's just not enough. Just one or two little things, you know, piecemeal. And I say, you know, even inclusion is not enough, because inclusion doesn't often mean power, right? It just means acceptance. And so I'm talking about ways to try to understand how to change, right? How to transform the power relationships in a co-op and in the co-op movement, right? Mm-hmm. Who are the leaders? Who do they represent? Who is being listened to? Who feels comfortable, right? Mm-hmm. To make sure we're not just tokenizing people or tokenizing issues, but really, right, really digging down deep and trying to change and being willing to change, right? Because it's also really easy to say the right stuff, but not to really make real change. And so that's what I'm hoping, right? I'm trying to get us to say, it's just not good enough to say, of course, I'm not racist, or of course, you know, anyone who wants to join can join. We have to really make it so that people feel comfortable, the power is shifted. We're very cognizant, right? Because we live in a racist society, it's really easy to be racist but not think of yourself as being racist. And mm-hmm. so that's where we just have to be so hyper aware of the, you know, the unintended consequences of our attitudes, views, practices, and try to figure out how to really transform them and ask for help. I mean, there are people out there who know how to help people to recognize and to change. Yeah, so, be aware, ask for help, and then be willing for the power dynamics to change.
1: Get to the next step of where they want to go. Another question here, and we got time just for a couple more. But this is a good one. And I think it's a tough one for me as I think about it. I'll just read it. There's strength in homogeny for oppressed people to liberate their own spaces. And there is strength in learning how we effectively integrate our spaces. What are the ways we can acknowledge both of these dynamics, both of these spaces, that can add to cooperatives' work for equity and liberation?
2: Right. Fabulous question. So when I talk to predominantly BIPOC people, Black, Indigenous people of color, I talk about that importance for internal control, right? For us in some ways to self-segregate until we can gain a position of power so that then we can integrate as equal people. And so I do believe that. I don't just say that to people. I believe it because we live in a racist society. You know, it's very hard, like that picture of the fence with equity and equality and whatever, right? If we're in that hole, right? And then everybody says, okay, well, now you can join us, but we join you as an inferior. You're doing us a favor, right? You're patronizing us. You're kind of expecting us to assimilate to you. You might be nice and give us a crate so we can get out of the hole, right? But then you're giving us stuff, right? But if we develop our stuff together through our own racial group solidarity and develop our co-op, have strength in that co-op, then when we come to integrate, we're not asking you for anything. We're coming as an equal partner. We already have a co-op. We already have some resources. We already have experience. We already have some wealth or whatever. We have leadership. We know we've asserted leadership among ourselves. And so then we can really be equal partners. And so then, you know, today I felt like I was talking more to an integrated group and more to a mainstream group. So I was focusing on more on what the mainstream can do, which is that you have to learn to accept us as equal partners, but you also have to figure out how to help make our society create that equity so that we can be we can be equal members to you when we're in the co-ops, right?
1: Yeah.
2: And that's also why I kept talking about it's so important to think about community, right? Not just your co-op, but what is your co-op doing for the community? Because the community is ultimately, you know, if we really want our movement to grow, the community is ultimately other co-ops and more people who would be co-operators, right? And if so, if we don't participate in making the whole our communities better, we're not participating in making our whole movement better, right? So I think it's like, what is that? Three prongs, right? So each group strengthen itself, right? Each group makes sure it's bringing community along and strengthen community, and then all of us coming together, you know, either merging in integrated co-ops, or the co-ops might not be integrated, but they could all be in a federation, almost even like, that's why I was using the Knights of Labor, you know, more than 100 years ago. I mean, it's a weird model that the blacks had to meet in different assembly house and have their own district, but in some ways that allowed them to, you know, have their leadership and have their issues, and their issues could get merged equally with the other issues from the white groups, but they all work together on a common plan, right? And then won, right? Because they weren't divided by the powers that be. They were strong together. They won, and then when they won, they were able to address all the issues.
1: Right. Where do you see the greatest opportunity? You know, where are some of those alliances or that intersectorality within the cooperative community where it could or should be happening that it's not quite happening yet?
2: I didn't think I'd get stumped on that one. I think definitely, you know, NCBA as our national, you know, trade association is a good place to either be collecting or disseminating, or I guess maybe it's both, right? Collecting, creating, and disseminating that kind of information, right? Maybe helping to create toolboxes, toolkits, that kind of thing, right? In some ways, operating in the way that I guess in the North Carolina example, maybe NCBA CLUSA would be operating the way that the state ag department did, even though, of course, we would want the federal ag. But anyway, right, in terms of allowing different groups to make the materials that they need for their sector or for their audience, but then providing the resources and the dissemination so it got out more. And then including it in the technical assistance you have. It would be nice if the SBA also did that. I know, like in New York City, we finally got the New York City small business group to be doing co-op stuff, and I think we've been feeding them materials. So I think that kind of thing, right? We need the resources of the larger, either more public or more resourced overhead thing, but we need them to recognize that there's materials, assets, information from each different groups that they could be using. I think that's probably the easiest way for me in 30 seconds to answer that question. But I think that's another thing that we should be looking at, because I do think, right, there is that whole issue of all the different federal enabling laws that we need. I know there's movement toward getting more federal laws and federal resources. I'm really excited about the city movements that are trying to make sure we get municipal support and municipal money, right? You know, I'm a group with some of the group, and we were talking about this earlier on reparations. I believe reparations money should go toward this kind of thing, helping create the materials, get the information out, and do non-extractive lending. So I think there's lots of roles for larger resource groups, but they've got to listen and use materials that are created from the smaller subgroups.
1: Yeah, but thank you for that. No, that's I think we, as you pointed to in your presentation, and you know, certainly here at NCBA CLUSA, we've been doing some of that. And we see that in a lot of the other sectors. But as I guess, you know, one of the wrap up points for this keynote is there's a lot more to do. There's some, as you pointed out, in the last 5 years, 30 years, there's been some great progress. But I think in 2020, that path towards more diversity, equity, and inclusion, and just how much farther we have to go has become, you know, so much more clear. So thank you for helping us see that path, Jessica, as always. And it's just always a pleasure to spend time with you, and thanks for keynoting this session.
0: That was keynote speaker Dr. Jessica Gordon-Namhart's talk from the NCBA CLUSA Cooperatives Impact Virtual Conference on the challenge of achieving racial equity in cooperatives. And as a reminder, tonight's presentation was first featured on the Cooperative Impact Conference and provided courtesy of the National Cooperative Business Association. Now, I had to edit down things for time. If you're interested in checking out that organization and everything that they're about, they can be reached at www.ncbaclusa.cooperative. It's a fantastic website. I would recommend that you go and check it out. And that's all for us from Each for All, the Cooperative Connection. On behalf of the team, have yourself a cooperative evening.

0: And now, in spite of
1: popular demand, we're back.
2: Hi, I'm Dave. This is Scream of Consciousness with my co-host, Joe Naylor, Dr. Joe Naylor.
3: Nice to be here, Dave.
2: Yeah, and our executive producer, Carrie Regeer. We're going to debunk some information about chess records, and we're going to start by kicking it off with My Foolish Heart, the first hit from Chess Records.

0: That is My Foolish Heart by Gene Ammons. And I did see the movie Cadillac Records. That is not factual. And I did just watch a documentary written by the family of the Chess Brothers, talking about what great guys they were and how everybody loved them, which is definitely not true. Anyway, Gene Ammons got no credit. That was the first hit on Chess Records. Gene Ammons with My Foolish Heart. He was very good friends with Billie Holiday. At one point, she was interviewed and said, and they asked who his favorite ballad singer was. Her favorite ballad singer was, and she said, Gene Ammons. And the interviewer said, well, he's not a singer. And she said, you asked me a question, and I answered it.
1: Yeah, there you go.
0: So, yeah, Cadillac Records and these other documentaries about Chess Records. That's 1950. It's a few years before the other hits started coming out on Chess Records. And anyway, years ago, 1983, when I was still handsome, we opened for Willie Dixon at the Commodore Ballroom. And as usual, Drew Burns didn't tell us. He just put it in the Georgia Strait. So my old friend Matt, you know, who I met through Joe. Joe and I have known each other since we're 16. So my old friend Matt said, oh, yeah, well, we're going to open for Willie Dixon for two nights. And we had previously opened for John Lee Hooker. And we're going to play some of his music later. And, of course, Willie Dixon started out as a custodian and ended up being a producer and wrote some of the huge hits of...
1: Led Zeppelin.
0: For Joe. Well, we'll talk about the lawsuits later. We did a great set. And I don't remember the drummer in the band, but Willie was, of course, fronting the band. Butch Dixon was the piano player, Willie's son, and Carrie Bell was on harmonica. And Willie's son, Freddie, played bass. You know, Carrie Bell's harmonica was mean and nasty, melodic, tasteful. It sounded like a dirty, evil saxophone. The presence and the phrasing. Willie was gigantic in his stature and his presence. My old friend Steve Kozak was there, and he said it was like going to church. Many English and American bands have covered Willie's songs, but they have always fallen short of the original. At that point, you know, I was playing harmonica and sax, and I thought, you know, how much better could this band be than other bands? And they were a lot better. And when you've seen it live, and we'll be listening to some of the stuff. So Carrie and Willie, after the show, got drunk with us for two nights, and they told us everything about growing up at Chess Records. I mean, so Butch wanted to play football, but his parents said, you have to learn an instrument. So he learned to play piano from Lafayette Leak, which is a pretty good person to learn it from. And then they'd be at Chess Records, and they'd listen to this artist and that artist. And what he told us that a lot of people don't know is that Gene Ammons and Imad Jamal and Lou Donaldson and all these jazz stars were good friends with the artists at Chess Records. In fact, Gene Ammons was a really good friend of Little Walters.
1: Okay. Well, how do you know that, Dave?
0: I do have proof.

0: We are back. Now, how about that? My Babe, written by Willie Dixon, performed by his good friend Gene Ammons. And if you watch Cadillac Records, it's Beyonce who falls in as Etta James, who falls in love with Phil Chess. And that's really, really way off the mark. When we when I got drunk with Butch Dixon and Carrie Bell, I won't say the words, but Carrie Bell, Butch Dixon, whose father was who pretty much launched Chess Records, Butch Dixon said, "Them," derogatory word for Polish person, "mother foes ripped us all off. What a bunch of anyway, that's what really happened. I mean, in later years, Willie was getting paid $100 a week.
1: Well, that's an amazing amount of money for
0: me. Yeah. So he sued for a disrespectful treatment, non-payment of royalties and underpayment of royalties, and they settled out of court, but apparently it was a lot of money. So him and Muddy Waters, called it? The Hoochie Coochie Foundation. They made a foundation for people to recoup songs that they had lost, for black artists anyway. So this whole idea that the Chess Brothers were cool people is way, way, way off. Anyway, Carrie Bell is one of the unheralded great harmonica players. He killed it there. And then, of course, he ended up switching back and forth between Willie Dixon and Muddy Waters in later years, and had a solo career and played bass and harmonica. Anyway, here's a little something from Carrie Bell.

0: We are back. Carrie Bell. How about that? What a great harmonica player, great guy, missing his front tooth, liked to drink, and we've heard some fantastic stories from him. Here's a little bit from his liner notes. You know, he grew up in Meridian, Mississippi. My mother didn't want me to be a musician. She wanted me to stay home and farm the land. So I ran away from home. She found me and took me back to Meridian and bought the house. I felt I left again. I ran away, and she didn't find me for a few years later. I went home again and a year later, and then my mother passed away, and I sold the land, and I went back into the band. He was like 14 years old, Carrie Bell. What a fantastic player. Anyway, we've got another track coming up. What do you think, Joe? Is that blues or what?
1: I think that's the blues, man.
0: Yeah. And there's all, people don't know about Carrie Bell, and he put his time in between Willie Dixon and Muddy Waters, and he played bass. As a matter of fact, when he was playing at the Commodore, he was playing through a bass amp, and I said, well, what's that all about? He says, I'm not buying another amp just to play harmonica through. And that's probably how he got his sound. So he learned from Sonny Boy Williamson and Little Walter and Big Walter Horton. So this next track is, in fact, him playing with Big Walter Horton.

0: Oh, yeah.
1: Little Walter, that's Carrie Bell and Big Walter Horton, who I saw for a week at Rohan's on 4th, which was great. He was a bit of a drinker. He did have a bit of a temper. So one night, it's one of those times when someone's playing a harmonica out of key in the crowd. And he sent his band off, and he wandered around with an extra long cord and played electric harmonica in front of the, directly in the face of every member of the audience at Rohan's. It took about an hour and a half. And this guy could play better than anybody. Of course, strangely enough, he was a bit of a drinker and a bit of a crazy, but that's Walter Horton. The kind of the chair went Willie Dixon and Muddy Waters would hire one of those two, and it was the pretty basic setup that we heard. Guitar, bass, drums, piano, harmonica. And wow, they do it well. I mean, English blues does not sound like that. Sorry, John Mayall. I saw John Mayall at the Burnaby Blues, and he mailed it in. I could tell you that. just tough. I just want to talk just for a minute before we switch. We're switching genres here to a very different artist. But Joe and I grew up in Kerrisdale, and it was pretty tough, Joe. Tell me how tough it was.
2: Well, you know, have you got a word about the gangs of Kerrisdale, Dave?
1: Well, actually, I did. The cardigan, you know, eventually you'd wear the cardigan. You started with a T-shirt, and then you got a turtleneck. And then if you made the club, you got a cashmere cardigan. And the club members used their first, middle, and last names. Like, you know, Tom Arthur Johnson was, you know, I think he was the club president, was he not?
2: Well, I remember he was upset that somebody was pulling on his cardigan.
1: I mean, they didn't really beat people up, but they did stretch guys' sweaters, and occasionally they would put regular gas in high-performance cars, which, you know, caused knocking and pinging, and it was pretty bad. But you know what actually, what undid the gangs of Kerrisdale is it was the terrifying sound of the vit of the new corduroy pants. If you know, in the hallway at school, and it's like, vit, oh man, the new corduroy. And you turn around, and there they were. But what happened was, the vit only lasted for a couple of weeks after your mom had washed them a couple times and stuff. So they kept having to buy new corduroy pants, and eventually they lost their power. It's pretty sad, and that's what happened to the gangs. And what about the blues scene in Kerrisdale?
2: Oh, well, you know, people had a lot to think about when it came to the blues, because, you know, they had to clean the pools.
1: Clean the pool blues. Yeah, that was a big one. Yeah, yeah.
2: Yeah, so, you know, and wash the Cadillac.
1: Yeah, yeah, that's also very true. There was some pretty... And what about Fed Belly? He was one of the famous blues stars of Kerrisdale, was he not?
2: Yeah, well, you know, you should know, Dave, because let's face it, you were one of the West Side blues guys, right?
1: Yeah.
2: Not Chicago's West Side, but
1: for all your parents out there, just remember, I came from a good family. I went to a Catholic school, and I still turned out like this. So
2: didn't
1: you can't
2: make a
1: blame
2: difference.
1: Yourself, right?
3: I think the Catholic school is why you turned out like this.
1: Okay, so we're going to go to John Lee Hooker next. Now, John Lee Hooker and B.B. King made a lot of albums.
2: And don't say they made too many, Dave.
1: Am I not allowed to say it, Joe?
2: Well, you know, I can feel it coming.
1: There's some pretty bad B.B. King in London, you know, with the English blues. Sorry, English blues guys. Now, we're going to give Jimmy Page and, of course, Jeff Beck and Peter Green a pass. It ends there. Okay. The only good... I have a friend that's a Yardbirds fan. The only good thing that happened in the Yardbirds is that they broke up and Jimmy Page and Jeff Beck went on to do other stuff. Sorry, English blues. Anyway, the opposite of English blues is John Lee Hooker. And we did open for Hooker. And, you know, have you heard Hooker with Bonnie Raitt and Carlos Santana? No, I have not. This is an album on VJ in Chicago. Now, the most important thing is there's no second guitar.

0: Now, yeah. VJ, is that a euphemism for something else, Dave?
1: Well, I think it could be. Anyway, in Chicago, this is what it says on the liner notes. From the very start, his recordings found a wide market amongst those who prefer their blues strong, undiluted, honest, and convincing.
0: Ooh.
1: Now, it said there's three saxes, two tenors, and a berry. They get into some pretty heavy stuff. The words, of course, are throwaway words like always. There's no arrangements. This is John Lee Hooker's tune called Thelma. Listen to John Lee Hooker. This is a great record.

0: All right, now we're going to have to figure out what we're going to play next. Meanwhile, I'm going to say to everybody, you're listening to Vancouver Cooperative Radio, CFRO 100.5 FM.
1: I kind of like Drugstore Woman here.
0: Stop that.
2: Drugstore Woman.
1: We got to talk about how this should be the new London Drugs. Can we turn it up so we can hear it a little bit on the stage?
0: So what track are we playing, by the way?
1: Next?
0: Yes.
2: We're improvising.
1: Well, can we play the Drugstore Woman?
0: I don't know what track that is.
1: That's the next track that's on the record that's playing
0: on the
1: right
0: record.
1: Now.
0: Yeah.
1: Sorry about that, folks.
0: Oh, all right. There.
1: I blame the Dallas Cowboys. Here we go.
2: I blame the Dallas Cowboys.
1: Thanks, Gary.

0: How about that? I think the London Drugs might be picking that up. I don't want no drugstore woman buy no lipstick and powder. Huh? He is a touch chauvinistic. Of course, it was a different time for John Lee Hooker, wasn't it?
1: Well, you know, John Lee Hooker liked the ladies, though, with lipstick on them. Right? I mean, you know, he was a notorious ladies' man, and he had big appetites.
0: Do you have a specific anecdote regarding this joke?
1: Well, I the beautiful Annette Ducharme, who I played with for quite a while, local was actually hired to play with John Lee Hooker, and you know, his exhortations were in the back was, make her work! Make her work!
0: I mean, you know, let's make it right now. This isn't necessarily a Me Too type of artist, is it, John Lee Hooker? Anyway, we'll come back to a little bit more John Lee Hooker. I mean, you know, he doesn't really strum the guitar. He kind of scrapes it with that rhythmic thing. His great voice, his approach, his, you know, there's nothing fancy, nothing varnished on a John Lee Hooker record.
1: Well, he didn't spend, you know, a ton of time in the basement practicing his scales. So
0: one of my all-time favorites. Anyway, what we got coming up is a little something Vancouver Lost, one of the greats, and we played a couple of his tunes last week, Dave Vidal. So here's a little something from Dave Vidal.
2: And the track number is?
0: Oh, three. Track number three. Yeah. Thanks to Kerry Regeer. He's great.

0: That's Dave Vidal, and he's playing the Hammond and the guitar on that. What a great guy. He fixed every tube amp in the world. He was great. That's a little bit extra Dave Vidal. And we got to thank our technician, Carrie Regeer, and our executive producer, and of course, Joe Naylor.
1: Yeah. Well, good timing there, Dave. Wait for us, you know, to play a record which we didn't want to play, and then congratulate the techie guys. I mean, your timing couldn't be superior.
0: Well, I'm deeply and humbly sorry. I guess this is the end. What, 55 years of friendship, and it all ends today.
1: That's it. I'm walking out the door.
0: Are we going to do a Fleetwood Mac? Is that what's it? So everybody's going to go out with everybody else, you know, and that kind of stuff. Anyway, we got one more track by John Lee Hooker. You got to listen to the horns are dark and dangerous. John Lee Hooker, you know, just this is the heaviest blues, I think, ever. Anyway, here's John Lee.

0: Wow. Yeah. Well, that actually wasn't John Lee Hooker. There was some kind of problem. I don't know what it was, from outer space. I think what's that thing that's circling? It's circling Uranus, isn't it? No, I guess we don't call it that anymore. That was George Smith with Hawaiian Eye and Rod Piazza with Help Me, a couple of great tracks. I want to talk about my dog. Joe?
1: Well, you know, your dog is legendary, Dave. I mean, there's dogs, and then there's Otis.
0: He was named after Otis Spann, the piano player.
1: Yeah, and, you know, he spanned the entire neighborhood, following us around, and seeming to understand, not direction so much as destinations. We go, yeah, we're going to Jim's, we're going to, you know, Joe's place, and you know, he wouldn't always immediately arrive. He'd wait, and then he would just show up. Or we'd arrive someplace, and he'd already be standing in the pool and going, like, what took you guys
0: He
1: so
0: was
1: long?
0: Sitting in the floating chair in the pool looking at us when we came in.
2: Hanging out with Otis sounds like an elevating experience. How many people got that?
0: Anyway, we'd come in.
1: Where's my drum?
0: At various points, he would show up at your house looking for me, would he not, Joe?
1: Yeah, and he seemed to understand when I would talk to him, too, so that was, you know, helpful. Because, you know, Dave's not here, to quote Cheech and Chong.
0: So I had a friend that used to come from out of town, Brian Jaffe, a little bit crazy, and I'd be playing at a club, so I would leave my key to my house on his collar. So this was a big dog that did bite people, so you'd have to be pretty friendly with Otis to get that key off his collar. But what he would do is, I lived at Templeton, and there used to be an A&W, so when Brian showed up, Otis ran. Well, he didn't really run anywhere,
1: no,
0: but
1: I was gonna say.
0: he went to the A&W, and he insisted on having two teen burgers. Ooh. Right, so Brian would buy them the two burgers, put them down on the ground, Otis would knock the top bun off, then eat the meat, then the bottom bun, then the top bun, and then he would just let the pickle kind of fall. you know when dogs are like that, and it just kind of falls out of their mouth. Anyway, we'd come home late at night. Now, Joe and I have known each other a long time. We'd come home and listen to stuff like this. We got a little something from Sonny Boy Williamson called 9 Below Zero.

0: We are back. Well, Joe, an hour goes by pretty quick when you're having this much fun, doesn't it?
1: It is fun, Dave, and it's great that we've got the scream of consciousness.
0: That is it, scream of consciousness, and some of you may be screaming at home. You probably wonder why Kerry got involved in this project. Actually, he lost a bet, and so this is what he has to do.
2: I've been wondering.
0: I don't want to say the horrible things he had to do if he didn't do the show, but this is the end of it. Next week, we're going to have Tim Hersey live with Dave Webb, and Joe and I are going to tag along and do a little playing. So we will have live music next week. This is Scream of Consciousness. Thanks for tuning in. Little something from Gene Ammons called Tin Shack Outback, the Blues.

0: All right, it's been a great evening here at Beautiful Co-op Radio with Carrie and David Chisholm. I'm Joe Naylor, and
1: stop streaming and start screaming. 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Next week, Tim Hersey live with Dave Webb. Join us then. Thank you.

0: 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Gouda Fresh,
1: that was great.
0: A.k.a. the Gravitron Don, the man born with 1,000 air horns, coming in hot from Toronto, to give a shout out to DJ Denise and the Urban Renewal Project every single Tuesday from 10 till midnight on Vancouver's Co-op Radio CFRO 100.5 FM, celebrating your Canadian hip-hop and R&B artist on Vancouver's number one locally inspired hip-hop show. 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

0: 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If we could get 1K, y'all, if we could get one, looking at two, we are looking at 1K, y'all, with it right in our sights. 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Follow. We have many playlists that you will enjoy. I'm your host, DJ Denise. You can follow me on Instagram, DJ Denise35, bringing you all Canadian hip hop. Let's go. Yes, I don't know if I told you this, but the show got syndicated. So we're also going to get a play in Winnipeg. So your close neighbors, Manitoba. Okay. Right?
1: Yeah.
0: Well, I guess we're both two provinces away from Manitoba,
1: yeah,
0: but still,
1: exactly.
0: You know, yeah, UMFM graciously syndicated the show in 2021. So I'm so excited to be able to.
1: That's dope. Yeah, congratulations. Right?
0: Thank you. Yeah, I'm so excited to be able to share this music. And so more artists across Canada can hear
1: that's
0: you as
1: amazing.
0: Well, right? Yeah. This is amazing.
1: Yeah,
0: so, yes.
1: 100%. I love that.
0: This was what's up. And yeah, do you have any shout outs for the last part of the show?
1: Manny Lude, you know, like I said, you can find me on Insta, Manny Lude, MANNILEWD. And honestly, just keep pushing yourself to whatever limit you can fathom. You know, there's no limitations that can stop you other than the ones you put in front of yourself. So it's very crucial that you just keep pushing.

0: I really wish you the best, though. I really wish I could see you as a challenge, but I wake up praying that for you. I didn't get to talk my in the beginning of the song, because started off fast, but
1: what's up?
0: Thinking globally, not local.
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2: We would like to thank Manny Lude for joining us this way. 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That last song you just heard right there, 365, is out. 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And yes, I'm your host, DJ Denise. 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We're going to get into our 1 hour long mix, but we have to thank Manny Lude for joining us this week. He held it down, telling us all about his musical journey and the process. My God, learning about growing up in Ethiopia, then coming to Canada, that is amazing. At holding it down in the community, doing his thing. All right, hold down, stay locked, because we're going to give you a brand new music mix. All Canadian music. 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All right. Until next week, y'all. 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We ship anywhere in Canada. We're going to get into this 1 hour long mix now. Let's go.

0: Yo, what's good? My name's KC's Fantasy. I'm from Vancouver, British Columbia, Canada. And you're listening to URP Radio, hosted by DJ Denise.
1: Yeah. Yeah. Yeah. I go by the name Famija, Dea, Dea. Yeah. Hey, look. Beats on beats. I've been on a streak for a week. Hits on hits. I get like six for the streets. Still on still, I ain't got a billion streams, they sleep on me.

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0: What's going on, everybody? 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
1: Hey, West.

0: extremely lucrative, but it's not minimum wage. 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
1: Okay. 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
0: Not.
1: Okay. But you gotta pray about it, go to church, and then go to school. You really do. TJ, you're too smart for this. All right? You're really too smart for doing a regular job.

0: sense, man.
1: You know, it would make my cousin Jennifer happy. It would make me happy.
0: I'm not about to argue yet.
1: Okay.

better news is you don't gotta be perfect. Better news is someone who's perfect said that you're worth it. So much he died for our sins and generational curses. Came from above, shed his blood for our salvation purpose. And if you just let him in, you'll be made new. Is that real truth the only way through? Got your heart, the devil's lurking. Figured out the truth, so now I gotta move in purpose. Asking for help, but he gave me the Holy Spirit.

0: 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It's Little Miss Live from Toronto, Ontario, and you're listening to URP Radio, hosted by DJ Denise.
1: Thank you so much for joining us on URP Radio this week. 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Let's go.

girl, have you seen her? Bumpin' Ida, Aretha, Marvin, and Nina, even a little Luther. I wasn't looking for a suitor, cause see, me as we, that's what I'm used to. I just wanna fill my times with rhymes and good mind individuals. You say, true say, purple hearts like Ube, laid up, up late, curled up in my duvet. Who say,

Young on it. 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
1: Little public service announcement here. Stuff's too expensive. I'm not trying to pay your rent, guys. Just to watch my friends dance and sing, like, come on. Can we take it back to, like, the 2005 era, $10, $5? Pay what you can, you know? There is some stuff out there like that still, thank God. One of them is called Fly Ladies. It's a spot in Montreal, little dance night. There's no cover.

thousand jewels to shout out Star Stone. 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He's in the booth, booth. These are the interloops. My name is Roop Roop.

0: 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This is D-Lay. 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
1: Sometimes you gotta play the fool to fool the fool who thinks they're fooling you. 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

0: freedom glitch. 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
1: Chemistry is the study of matter. But I prefer to see it as the study of change. Now just think about this. Electrons. They change their energy levels. Molecules. Molecules change their bonds. Elements. They combine and change into compounds. That's all of life, right? I mean, it's the constant, it's the cycle, it's solution, dissolution, just over and over and over. It is growth, then decay, then transformation. It is fascinating.

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1: Is there anyone alive out there?
0: Our mission to explore.

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Which celebrity curve do you prefer to steer this warship?

0: 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Extreme devotion can also lead to financial strain, emotional dependency, or toxic online behavior, defending idols.
1: The Friday night, that high life, yeah.

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1: I ain't need
0: keep up.
1: Wait, what you mean you ain't making?

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reserve parking lots. 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One

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1: Tolerate homelessness and hunger in the midst of our community. 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They're in Detroit and Chicago and Atlanta and Montgomery. 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

0: harvest day. The opinions expressed in the following message are those of the Shell Petroleum Company and in no way misrepresent the business interests of the corporate-owned media in which it originally appeared.
1: People have the right to the truth, unvarnished, even uncomfortable, but never subjugated to a cause, however noble or well-meaning. They have the right to clear thinking. Slogans, protests, and boycotts don't offer answers. It has been suggested that Shell should pull out of developing nations altogether. The oil would certainly continue flowing, the business would continue operating, the vast majority of employees would remain in place. But the sound and ethical business practices synonymous with Shell, the environmental investment, and the tens of millions of dollars spent on community programs would all be lost. Again, it's the people of developing nations that you will vote. It's easy enough to sit in your comfortable home in the West, calling for sanctions and boycotts against a developing country, but you have to be sure that knee-jerk reactions won't do more harm than good. Some campaigning groups say we should intervene in the political process in developing nations, but even if we could, we must never do so. Politics is the business of governments and politicians. The world where companies use their economic influence to prop up or bring down governments would be a frightening and bleak one indeed.

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You know, I gotta be cautious. I can't get caught up in this.

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1: With the help of Almighty God, the armed forces carried out four qualitative operations over the past 24 hours, using a number of ballistic and winged missiles, as well as drones. The first operation targeted King Khalid Airport in Riyadh in three phases, starting the evening before yesterday, resulting in the disruption of air navigation at the airport and its complete closure.
0: Houthi fighters from Yemen have targeted the Saudi capital of Riyadh for the third time in recent days. On Saturday, a Houthi missile strike at the Riyadh airport killed at least 12 and injured over 300 in the deadliest attack on Saudi soil in over a decade. President Trump's weighing whether to join the Saudi fight against the Houthis in Yemen. We'll speak to Yemen scholar Helen Lackner. Then, as the world's richest man, Elon Musk, spends an astonishing $366 million to help Republicans in the midterms, we'll speak to Oscar-winning filmmaker Alex Gibney about his new nearly four-hour documentary, Musk.
2: For the greatest capitalist in history.
3: Oh! Elon Musk is one of the most controversial figures in the world. So I decided to make him the subject of my next film. But it soon became clear Elon would not participate.
0: All that and more coming up. Welcome to Democracy Now!, democracynow.org, The War and Peace Report. I'm Amy Goodman. A leader of Yemen's Houthi movement has warned the U.S. will face a swift and painful response if it joins Saudi Arabia's attacks on Houthi-controlled territory. The warning came after President Trump said he's considering joining the Saudi-led counteroffensive aimed at ousting Houthi fighters from Yemen's Red Sea coast and the strategic Bab el-Mandab Strait. Yemen's Saudi-backed, internationally recognized government says Houthi strikes over the past 24 hours killed at least five civilians and left over a dozen wounded. That includes an attack on a hospital in Yemen's third largest city of Taiz, which is encircled by Houthi fighters. Residents there are reportedly rationing food and essential goods amidst growing warnings of a humanitarian disaster. Elsewhere, the Saudi-led coalition in Yemen said it had intercepted missiles fired by Houthis towards southwestern Saudi Arabia and the capital Riyadh, where Houthi attacks on King Khalid International Airport in recent days killed 18 people and injured over 300. The continuing attacks came as the U.S. Embassy in Riyadh said U.S. citizens had been arrested for taking photos of recent events in Saudi Arabia, though it did not specify how many people were detained. Meanwhile, the UN reports at least 139 people are dead and 84 others remain missing after an overcrowded boat capsized while sailing from Djibouti to Yemen. The International Organization for Migration said in a statement, quote, despite the violence in Yemen, migrants are still making the perilous journeys hoping to make it to the Gulf countries. This is UN spokesperson Stéphane Dujarric.
4: This tragedy is yet another stark reminder of the dangers people face in search of safety, in search of work, and just in search of a better life for themselves and their families. Since the fighting escalated on Yemen's west coast, more than 217,000 people have been displaced from their homes.
0: We'll have more on the violence in Yemen after headlines. In the Persian Gulf, the UK's Maritime Trade Operations Center reports an oil tanker was struck by a projectile while exiting the Strait of Hormuz Monday. All crew members are reportedly safe and accounted for. Iran's Islamic Revolutionary Guard Corps took credit for the attack, saying it was the third ship it had struck in 2 days. Since the start of October, there have been at least 18 attacks on ships in or around the Strait of Hormuz. In Ukraine, a Russian strike on a residential high-rise in a Kyiv suburb killed at least two people Monday evening, while Russian attacks on other parts of Ukraine killed another six people. The deadly strikes came as Ukrainian officials said Russia continues to bomb energy sites, despite President Trump's insistence Saturday that Moscow and Kyiv had agreed to cease such energy attacks. Both sides denied Trump's claim, though Ukrainian President President Volodymyr Zelensky said he was willing to halt attacks on energy infrastructure if Russia reciprocated. Meanwhile, 11 sailors went missing in the Black Sea today after an apparent drone attack on two cargo ships off the coast of Bulgaria, one of which sank. It was the second deadly attack of its kind in the past week and prompted Bulgaria to summon Russia's ambassador. This is the Bulgarian Prime Minister, Roman Radev.
5: We do not possess solid, clear evidence to level an accusation against any specific party. However, logic suggests that the outcome works to the advantage of the Russian Federation. For this reason, I am summoning the Russian ambassador for a meeting today.
0: A bipartisan group of senators is calling on President Trump to reverse plans to purchase diesel fuel from Russia as part of an effort to lower fuel prices ahead of the midterm elections. In a statement, the senators wrote that Trump is violating a 2022 law that explicitly bans Russian energy imports, adding, quote, "The United States should not provide Putin with a financial lifeline while Russia continues to kill Ukrainian civilians. The administration must immediately reverse course," unquote. Four Republican senators signed the statement. Susan Collins of Maine, Alaska's Lisa Murkowski, Tom Tillis of North Carolina, and John Curtis of Utah. On Monday, President Trump defended the Treasury Department's waiver allowing Russian fuel imports through next April, writing on Truth Social, quote, "I made the right choice for the American people. Always America first," Trump wrote. Federal agents from the Department of Homeland Security raided the Washington, D.C. home of Democratic Congressmember Ilhan Omar of Minnesota Monday. The raid came less than a month before the midterm elections. The Justice Department has traditionally tried not to take public investigative actions involving a candidate in the 60 days before a primary or general election. In a statement, Congressmember Omar said, quote, "For 10 years, Trump's targeted me with baseless lies and smear campaigns. This is just the latest escalation in his campaign of political intimidation. I will not be silent," she said. Ilhan Omar was born in Somalia, came to the U.S. as a child. She became one of the first two Muslim women elected to Congress in 2018. Trump has repeatedly attacked her and Somali Americans as garbage. Over the weekend, President Trump signaled he'd push for the federal raid of Omar's home. He said, quote, "She comes from Somalia. J.D. Vance and our people are looking at it very strongly," he said. Trump also posted on Truth Social, quote, "The Somalians should not be allowed to get away with what they are doing. They view you as weak and stupid people. Fight back, Minnesota, fight back. If you need the federal government, we'll come to your rescue," he wrote. Trump's apparent call to violence drew condemnation from religious and interfaith leaders. This is Abdullahi Farah, an imam at a Bloomington, Minnesota mosque, which was bombed by a far-right militia in 2017.
6: "Instead of bringing Minnesotans together to find solutions, President Trump chose to make sweeping accusations against my Somali American community and telling people to fight back. Fight back against whom? What exactly is the president asking people to do? These words are reckless, they are dangerous, and they have consequences."
0: The richest man in the world, far-right trillionaire Elon Musk, has quietly funneled $276 million into Republican groups and his super PAC since the start of July to boost the GOP in the midterms. That's according to reporting by the New York Times. He gave $158 million this summer to the Senate Leadership Fund to help Republicans hold on to the Senate. It's one of the largest political donations in American history. It's more than the Democrats raised from all of its donors that quarter for its efforts in the Senate. In total, Musk has given Republicans $366 million in campaign contributions during the 2025-26 election cycle. Meanwhile, corporations that have benefited from the Trump administration's cancellation of federal enforcement actions have given more than $210 million in contributions to MAGA Inc. and other Trump-aligned super PACs, according to Public Citizen. The group tallied the Trump administration's cancellation of 212 federal enforcement actions involving 205 corporations. We'll be speaking with the Oscar-winning filmmaker Alex Gibney about his new almost 4-hour film called Musk later in the broadcast. Republican Senator Darlene Graham of South Carolina, the sister of the late Republican Senator Lindsey Graham, sparred with her Democratic opponent Annie Andrews for their first and only debate on Sunday, likely. The GOP's Senate Leadership Fund is directing $5 million into the contest, signaling surprising Democratic strength in the race. The polls have tightened in recent weeks. This is Graham defending Israel at the debate.
7: I fully believe that we need to stand with Israel. The same people that want to hurt and attack Israel want to come after us. The terrorists that were close to getting a nuclear weapon will come here. So we need to stand with our strongest ally in the Middle East, where there's a lot of unrest.
0: Meanwhile, Dr. Andrews blasted Graham for her support for the U.S.-Israeli war on Iran.
8: My opponent is the only one on this stage who had the opportunity to vote to end the war. But three times in a row, she voted to continue it. And several days after one of those votes, she had the audacity to walk out onto this stage and admit that national security isn't really her thing. South Carolina, if your surgeon said that appendectomies aren't really his thing, would you still hand him a scalpel? No. So why would we hand Darlene Graham a full term in the U.S. Senate? She is unserious and unqualified.
0: In the occupied West Bank, Israeli forces today raided the offices of several Palestinian NGOs in the courtyard of the Palestine Medical Complex. The NGOs raided include the Union of Palestinian Women's Committees, the Admir Prisoner Support and Human Rights Association in Ramallah. Israeli snipers were also reportedly dispatched around the entrances to the Palestine Medical Complex in Ramallah. Meanwhile, in Gaza, at least four Palestinians, including a 4-year-old child, were killed in Israeli attacks Monday. Since last October's so-called ceasefire, Israel's killed over 1,400 Palestinians in Gaza. Israeli Prime Minister Benjamin Netanyahu has directed Israel's Attorney General and Domestic Intelligence Chief to identify the soldiers and officers who appeared in the award-winning investigative documentary Naza and to bring charges against them for allegedly damaging Israel's security interests. The Israeli government has also attacked Naza filmmakers Yuval Abraham and Rachel Soar, threatening to strip them of their citizenship. In a statement, The Guardian, which produced the documentary, said, quote, "These moves are all attempts to distract from the urgent questions the film asks about the mass killings of Palestinian civilians in Gaza. Journalists should be free to pursue public interest investigations without threats or harassment," The Guardian said. Meanwhile, Haaretz is reporting after the October 7th attacks, the Israeli military drastically loosened its rule for confirming and targeting Hamas members, allowing strikes to kill hundreds of Palestinian civilians to target even low-ranking members of Hamas. For example, on October 31st, 2023, IDF warplanes dropped 2,000-pound bombs supplied by the United States on the densely populated Jabalia refugee camp in northern Gaza in order to kill one Hamas commander. A veteran of the IDF told Haaretz, quote, "I remember being stunned that we were bringing down several densely populated buildings, killing and injuring hundreds of people, to kill a battalion commander who just a few weeks earlier hadn't even been someone we were supposed to gather intelligence on," unquote. And the Israeli academic and independent analyst Ori Goldberg has died at the age of 50 after a long struggle with colon cancer, a frequent contributor to Al Jazeera English. He also spoke on Democracy Now!, writing and commenting on Israeli politics, Israel's regional security plans, and most recently, Israel's reaction to the documentary film Naza. He was one of the few critical voices from Israel willing to speak to international media. Here he is on Democracy Now! Just before of the so-called U.S. ceasefire in Gaza.
9: There are Israelis who, especially religious ones, who celebrate overtly the killing of Palestinians. And they, of course, are disappointed. They wanted a total victory. They wanted Hamas destroyed. But the great majority of Israelis enable the genocide and support the genocide by not talking about the genocide.
0: To see his interviews on Democracy Now!, go to democracynow.org. And those are some of the headlines. This is Democracy Now!, democracynow.org, the War and Peace Report. Coming up, we'll speak with Alex Gibney, the Oscar-winning director of the film called Musk. But first, Houthi fighters are continuing to attack the Saudi capital of Riyadh. Back in a minute.

0: by Mohawk artist Daniel French, part of the new Contra Ice compilation album for immigrant rights across the country. The song is a cover of Violeta Parra's original indigenous rights anthem of the same name. This is Democracy Now!, democracynow.org. I'm Amy Goodman in New York with Democracy Now!'s Juan Gonzalez in Chicago. Hi, Juan.
1: Hi, Amy, and welcome to all of our listeners and viewers across the country and around the world.
0: Houthi fighters from Yemen have targeted the Saudi capital of Riyadh for the third time in recent days. On Saturday, a Houthi missile strike on a Riyadh airport killed 13 people and injured over 300 in the deadliest single attack on Saudi soil in over a decade. The Houthis have hit the airport at least four times. All flights out of the airport are currently suspended. Saudi Crown Prince Mohammed bin Salman has not been seen publicly in a week, is reportedly shuttling between palaces with heavy security and bunkers. Riyadh is 500 or so miles from Houthi-controlled areas in Yemen. This is Houthi military spokesperson Yahya Saria speaking Monday.
2: With the help of Almighty God, the armed forces carried out four qualitative operations over the past 24 hours, using a number of ballistic and winged missiles, as well as drones. The first operation targeted King Khalid Airport in Riyadh in three phases, starting the evening before yesterday, resulting in the disruption of air navigation at the airport and its complete closure.
0: In Yemen, a leader of the Houthis, also known as the Ansar Allah movement, warned the U.S. it would face a swift and painful response if it joined Saudi Arabia's attacks on Houthi-controlled territory. The warning came after President Trump said he's going to look at joining the Saudi-led counteroffensive aimed at ousting Houthi fighters from Yemen's Red Sea coastline and the strategic Bab al-Mandeb Strait. In September, Reuters reported Houthi leaders met secretly with U.S. officials in Oman and assured them U.S. ships in the Red Sea would not be targeted, even as a blockade was underway on Saudi-linked ships. Yemen's Saudi-backed, internationally recognized government says Houthi strikes over the past 24 hours within Yemen killed at least five civilians and left over a dozen wounded. That includes an attack on a hospital in Yemen's third largest city of Taiz, which is encircled by Houthi fighters. Residents there are reportedly rationing food and essential goods amidst growing warnings of a growing humanitarian disaster. Meanwhile, the Yemen Data Project reported more than 250 Saudi air raids on Yemen last month, the highest number since 2022, killing at least 66 civilians and injuring 90. For more, we're joined by Helen Lackner, author of several books on Yemen, including Yemen in Crisis, The Road to War, and Yemen, Poverty and Conflict. She's been involved with Yemen for over 50 years and lived there for a total of more than 15 years between the 70s and the 2010s. Her next book on Yemen will be out next year. She's joining us from Oxford, England. Welcome to Democracy Now!, Helen Lackner. Thanks so much for being with us. Do you see what's going on here? Saudi Arabia has been at war with Yemen for over a decade as kind of Saudi Arabia's, you know, U.S. war in Vietnam. And talk about who the parties are in Yemen. Who is the internationally recognized government in Yemen that's supported by Saudi Arabia? And who are the Houthis?
3: Well, thank you for inviting me. Do you want me to start with the Houthis or with the government?
0: Your choice.
3: Right. Well, the internationally recognized government is the descendant of what was the government of Yemen until 2014, when the Houthis took over the capital, Sana'a. And since then, the government has been based mainly in principle in Aden, which is the major city on the southern coast, and also some of its main leaders and usually the presidents have been based in Saudi Arabia, in Riyadh, and various other people have been all over the place. The basic issues to do with the internationally recognized government is its failure to operate as a functioning operational government, and in particular of having a united and effective military. Its military are composed of different groups which are largely rival to each other and have different commands, and they have been unable to operate as a single unit. And that is really one of the main reasons why the Houthi officials offensive last month that took over Moha and the Bab al-Mandab succeeded because so quickly, basically because the people opposing them were far too disorganized. And it's also true that the Houthis are and were still the stronger military element throughout Yemen. So very briefly, to get into who the Houthis are, they are a group that was initially created in the 1990s to oppose the rise of Salafi Muslims in the far north of Yemen. Their heartland is the absolute far north of Yemen, a city called Sa'ada. And they were created, and they are a group of Zaydis. Zaydis are a branch of Shia Muslim, but they are not particularly different from Sunni Muslims in terms of theology. But the Houthis are very much a fundamentalist group, a very extremist group when it comes to their way of ruling and their ambitions. And many people tend to compare them with the Afghani Taliban. And I think that comparison does have some validity. And for people who don't know Yemen well, it will give them an idea of what kind of group they are. They are extremely repressive. They are also very ideologically motivated. They've now for 15 years or longer been educating and enforcing their ideology onto children throughout their school and education system, as well as adults. But certainly we now have a generation of young adults who have known nothing else but Houthi ideology, and at least many of them must be expected to believe them. And I think it's worth pointing out that Houthis now control approximately 2/3 of Yemen's population, if not more. So at least 20 million people are living under their authority. So although they only control about 1/3 of the country's territory geographically, in terms of the population, they control basically 2/3 approximately. So
1: And Helen Lakhna, your history in terms of Yemen goes back of 5 decades. Most people are not aware that in the period after Yemen emerged from English protectorate or colonial status, there was actually a socialist government for a period of time in Yemen. Could you talk about that and how it evolved then into a dictatorship and eventually to where we are today?
3: Yeah, well, I'm glad you're interested in the People's Democratic Republic of Yemen, because that's when I first went to live in Yemen, was in order to help build socialism, which certainly sounds a bit, if not comical, certainly sad when we look at the world as it is today. So indeed, you had a socialist regime. I mean, you had two states in Yemen. You had the state that emerged from the British colony, which was the People's Democratic Republic of Yemen, and you had the Yemen Arab Republic with the capital in Sana'a, that was based on, that had previously been the Imamate, and which was a republic largely in name, but basically was a military dictatorship for the vast majority of its period from 1962 until you had Yemeni unification in 1990, when both states united into the Republic of Yemen. And after that time, I think one has to say that the socialist element that had been active in the PDRY really vanished. The party, the socialist party, the Yemeni Socialist Party, really got very much weakened, but partly by a minor civil war that happened in Yemen in 1994, but also very much because it was unable to maintain the support it had had because of the differences between the people who wanted to return.

0: The basic social welfare and the basic social democratic aspects of that regime, which was the fact that it provided, good health systems, good education systems, basic infrastructure, and basic salaries that people could live on. Not in luxury, but they could live on them. And these things basically vanished largely very rapidly after 1994 and under the Saleh regime, which was, Saleh had been president of the Yemen Arab Republic from 1978 onwards, and he became and stayed president of the Republic of Yemen until he was ousted after the 2011 uprisings, and that also gradually led to basically the civil war that started in 2014. I mean, I don't know if you want me to spend time discussing the 2011 to 2014 period, or if you want to focus more on the current situation.
1: Well, yeah, I'd like to ask specifically in terms of the ability of the Houthis to resist this, the military onslaught of Saudi Arabia. Most people are not aware that Yemen actually has a larger population, than Saudi Arabia. What's been the impact of their ability to strike at the Saudis, and especially in terms of the power of Mohammed bin Salman?
0: Yeah, I think it's important to remember that, yes, the Houthis are attacking Saudi Arabia with airstrikes, but there is now actively a real ground war going on within Yemen. And that is a far more relevant and important issue for the Yemenis on a day-to-day basis, because they are now back into a full-scale civil war. And the Saudi intervention is, yes, it is airstrikes, and the Saudis are supporting the government to some extent with material and also, I suppose, all kinds of other elements of technology, etc. But the fundamental war that's going on now is not a war in Yemen, is not a war with Saudi. It's a war between Yemenis, between the Houthis and the government, and basically what I would call the non-Houthis or the anti-Houthis. So the Saudi element is really, for Yemenis, it's part of the war, but it's not the war. And the airstrikes at the moment by most Yemenis are considered airstrikes that are supporting them against the Houthis. So the fact that the world attention is focusing on a few airstrikes on Saudi Arabia is not something that is a top priority for Yemen and Yemenis. The top priority for Yemenis is dealing with the Houthi anti-Houthi war, and the fact that the if the you know at the after the defeat they suffered in early September, the anti-Houthis have pulled themselves together to some extent, and now there is a lot of confrontations going on a daily basis around Taiz, around the Bab al-Mandab, around various other fronts, even in the far north, and around Maghreb and Jowf. And this is an ongoing war, i.e. the war that went on from 2015 to 22 and was interrupted for the last 4 years has now basically resumed.
2: And
0: So for
2: where, Helen Lochner, do you see this going? We have these reports that last month, Houthis secretly negotiated with Washington in Oman, saying they wouldn't target U.S. or Israeli ships in the Red Sea, only Saudi ships. And where you see this heading in the future, with President Trump saying he's looking at whether to get involved with this.
0: Well, thank you for bringing this up, because the basic Houthi slogan, which is shouted and it's known as the scream, it starts with "Death to America, death to Israel, curse upon the Jews." So the number one item is death to America, and the fact that the Houthis have made this deal with Washington, demonstrates that the ideology may be an important element for mobilizing people within Yemen, but it certainly doesn't seem to prevent them from being totally opportunistic when it comes to dealing with the U.S. The reason they've said this, I'm sure, is because there was a 52-day air strike, series of air strikes last year in 2025, from March till May, from the U.S. against Houthi areas. And although this ended with this apparent agreement between them to cease fire, it certainly did cause quite a lot of damage to the Houthis. Houthis. But I think the problem about, you know, you're asking what happens next. I think, unfortunately, I think the war within Yemen

0: between Yemenis is going to go on. I don't, and I'm very sad to say this, and I hope I'm wrong, but my belief and that of most other people I've heard and spoken to is that this restarting of the war, renewal of the war, is going to last until one side or the other gets close to winning. And the Saudis are currently supporting the government, and they are really in a very bad dilemma, because they know from previous experience, they did, you know, aerial bombing for 7 years and it got nowhere. Trump did aerial bombing for 52 days and it didn't really go anywhere either. So it's quite clear that and it's been demonstrated elsewhere in the world, that, you know, airstrikes on their own do not win a war.
1: Helen Lacker.
0: So the situation, the future for the Saudis at this point is they have to either decide to make a deal with the Houthis, which I think is increasingly difficult, even though they almost had such a deal in 2023. But I think the situation between then and now has changed, and particularly with the recent attacks, it would be extremely difficult for them to make a deal with the Houthis or to continue with the war. I mean, I haven't seen anyone who has found a solution for this current situation other than a continuation of, you know, very considerable disasters at the humanitarian level. I'm really glad you mentioned earlier the displaced, and you also remember that the humanitarian situation for Yemenis in general is absolutely disastrous, and people have now suffered 12 years of war, and things are getting worse by the day. So, you know, the future is unfortunately, as far as I can tell, and I hope I'm wrong, is very bleak.
1: Helen Lacker, I want to thank you so much for being with us, author of several books on Yemen, including Yemen in Crisis, The Road to War, and Yemen, Poverty and Conflict. Coming up, the world's richest man, Elon Musk, spends an astonishing $366 million to help Republicans in the midterms. We'll speak to the Oscar-winning filmmaker Alex Gibney about his new film, Musk. Stay with us.

0: Arauco has a sorrow by Mohawk artist Daniel French. This is Democracy Now!, democracynow.org, The War and Peace Report. I'm Amy Goodman with Juan Gonzalez. The world's richest man is pouring hundreds of millions of dollars into the November midterm elections in an effort to help Republicans hold on to their Senate majority. Elon Musk, the world's first trillionaire, has reportedly funneled more than $366 million into Republican groups and his own super PAC, according to the New York Times. That makes him by far the largest known donor to this year's midterms. Musk and President Trump have appeared together at three events over the past 2 weeks, praising one another after a very public falling out last year. And Musk is doing all this while overseeing a sprawling business empire that's benefited enormously from federal contracts. We spend the rest of the hour on a new documentary about Musk and the unprecedented power he's amassed in business, technology, politics, and beyond. The epic, nearly four-hour-long film by Academy Award-winning director Alex Gibney is called simply Musk. Gibney says he set out to answer two fundamental questions. How could Musk amass so much power? And why had we given it to him? This is the film's trailer.
1: What are the odds that we're in base reality? Like, we're in a simulation.
2: Give it up for the greatest capitalist in history!
3: Oh! Elon Musk is one of the most controversial figures in the world. So I decided to make him the subject of my next film. But it soon became clear Elon would not participate.
4: Between what SpaceX has accomplished and what Elon has been saying they will be doing, there is a big leap.
5: Gotta build a city on Mars.
6: When Musk says that the future of humanity is to colonize Mars, he is selling us dreams. That's not happening. Sell you a
7: dream. We started Tesla. He agreed to be the lead investor. What I learned in that process is there's no legal definition of founder. You could call yourself a founder.
8: Really?
7: Sure.
9: The CEO Performance Award to our founder, Elon Musk.
10: This is a car that lies to you about what it's doing.
11: As a result, a young woman lost her life and a young man was forever injured.
12: Twitter is the place where Elon can tell his side of history.
13: Somebody on Elon's side referred to us as the breeders.
14: There's 14 that are publicly known. The people around Elon believe that there's many more.
15: This is an order creating a department known as DOGE.
16: The conflicts of interest are shocking.
17: The SEC, USAID, the FAA, a lot of these agencies are the ones looking at him.
18: He had told me, I can't be president, but I can help Trump beat Biden. I say, I think we're going to win. And he said, I have 10,000 lasers in space. I knew that hours ago.
19: What are his actual motivations? Do we even know this man at all?
10: We have one person who's this chaotic and has this much power. It's completely insane.
0: The documentary traces Musk's early business ventures, the rise of SpaceX and Tesla, the role of government support for his businesses. It also examines Musk's acquisition of Twitter, which he renamed X, his political alliance with Trump, and his role in the Department of Government Efficiency, or DOGE, which eviscerated life-saving federal government programs like USAID. Gibney also examines Musk's ambitions and artificial intelligence, including his company XAI, and the reported integration of its Grok chatbot and other AI models into U.S. military networks. For more, we're joined by Alex Gibney, Academy Award-winning director, his new documentary called simply Musk. Alex's previous films include Enron, The Smartest Guys in the Room, Going Clear, Scientology, and The Prison of Belief, and the Oscar-winning Taxi to the Dark Side. Alex Gibney, welcome back to Democracy Now! Thank you for joining us from Maine. Why don't we start off by talking about the resistance to even getting this film out as it's being released in theaters around the country this week? The Musk empire threatened to sue you. You had platforms saying they wouldn't run the ads. Explain what is at stake right now.
5: Well, even before the movie was premiered at the Venice Film Festival, Elon Musk's lawyer, Alex Spiro, threatened to sue us over something that they claimed was in the documentary, but it wasn't. In terms of the ads, it was really interesting. We produced the trailer you just showed, and then we wanted to run ads for that trailer on YouTube, Facebook, Instagram, TikTok, and X, of course, X. All of those platforms denied our ads. We appealed. They denied again. We appealed again. They denied again. They said that they were political advertisements, and on that basis, we were refused the ability to place them there. Then there was an article was written exposing this, and mysteriously, YouTube and Meta said, oh, gosh, sorry, just a mistake. TikTok still won't run the ads, and X claims they are, but so far as I know, they're not. What it does testify to is this enormous sort of shrinking of political discourse because these massive platforms, which are controlled by tech oligarchs, are limiting speech.
8: And Alex, what is it that got you to decide to do a film on Musk in the first place?
5: It's a good question. Some people came to me and asked me to do it. This goes back to 2022, long before he had hitched his wagon to Trump. And I wasn't sure I wanted to do it initially, but I was convinced by a friend that it was about 21st century power, and so it was. I just didn't realize how much his economic power was going to fuse with political power at the time I started.
8: What I found especially fascinating in the film is I, like most Americans, assumed that what most people knew originally about Musk was a Tesla. And you tell a different founding story about Tesla than most people are commonly aware of. Could you talk about that and his battle with, Martin Eberhard?
5: Sure. I mean, it's interesting. Most people think that Elon Musk is the founder of Tesla and also the prime inventor of the technology at Tesla. And that just isn't true. He was an investor, not an inventor. The real inventor was a man named Martin Eberhard. He and his partner, Mark Tarpaning, founded Tesla. They were the ones who came up with the original technology of the lithium-ion battery pack, which is the thing that gives Tesla so much torque. And they also had the original business plan of starting at the high end of the market, and as people began to adopt the car, driving costs down. Musk came in, invested in the company, and after a while, they had a falling out. And Musk engineered Martin Eberhard's departure. Eberhard sued for money he thought he was owed, and Musk would only agree to settle the lawsuit if Eberhard agreed to say that Musk was what he wasn't, which was the founder of Tesla.
0: I mean, this is unbelievable.
5: Which I find very interesting. I mean, to go to that...
0: I wanted to interrupt for 1 second because I wanted to go to a clip from your documentary that goes to this, the documentary Musk describing the origins of Tesla.
5: When Musk fired Eberhard, Musk refused to pay him what he claimed he was owed. A lawsuit followed, and it was settled only when Musk was able to claim that he was what he wasn't, a founder of Tesla.
7: What I learned in that process is there's no legal definition of founder. You could call yourself a founder. There's nothing illegal about that.
20: Really?
7: Sure. Why not? Right. You should be. You'd be a good founder. I have with me the incorporation papers for Tesla Motors, and you'll see his name is nowhere on them.
0: So, Alex Gibney, take it from there. It's really astounding.
5: It is astounding. And what's astounding is that Musk would go to such lengths to sort of embrace this lie. And I think there were a number of reasons for that. One is he wants people to know where he really feels it's important for people to think that he's this polymath, this sort of Leonardo da Vinci-like figure, when in fact what he is a kind of a ruthless businessman with some talents, we should all admit, but not an inventor. And the other thing that's interesting, too, is that when it comes to Silicon Valley, being a founder is what entitles you to all sorts of money and the ability downstream, even when your company's economic fundamentals don't justify a big valuation, to pitch people on the idea that, don't worry, we may not be making money now, but in the future, you're investing in this man, Elon Musk, who is a genius. He's an inventor. He's all these things, which, of course, he isn't.
0: I wanted to go to the amount of government money, that's taxpayer money, that has gone into all of these businesses, ultimately all of these companies, recognizing that they get involved with the military. He's running, what, the future of war for Hegseth at the Pentagon now, that's where the biggest bucks are. But go back to the beginning, to how he positioned Tesla and then going into SpaceX and recognizing what would get him the money and what wouldn't.
5: Well, it's interesting because particularly with SpaceX, I mean, Musk has always positioned himself as this kind of freewheeling entrepreneur who did what he did just by the dint of hard work and independence. But, I mean, SpaceX, for almost all of its existence, has been more or less a socialist enterprise. It had one customer, and that's the government of the United States. Tesla benefited early on, particularly under the Obama administration, from a number of loans and subsidies for EVs, and also the state of California helped to subsidize Tesla early on. So Tesla itself as a company would be unimaginable without those subsidies, and never would have made it. The other thing that he's done, particularly at Tesla, is when he ran out of government subsidies and his ability to get money from venture capitalists, there was only one place left to go, and that was the stock market. So he started making increasingly bold, outlandish, and really fictional claims about his company in order to get a high valuation, which is what allowed Tesla to, you know, prosper.
8: And could you talk as well, in the film, you go into the various situations where Musk really practically pulled a scam on government, the swapping of batteries in Tesla that enabled him to be able to get a hold of all of these EV credits from California. Could you talk about that as well?
5: Sure. I mean, you know, very early on, in order to get this money from the government, he had to engage in a series of elaborate cons. And maybe the first one is the most outlandish and the most interesting. He had this big demonstration where he claimed to solve the essential problem of the EV. And what is that essential problem? It's range. Everybody worries about range, you know, because unlike a gas car, you can't pull into a gas station and juice up your battery. Well, Musk held this big demonstration, which said, oh, yes, you can. We have a thing called a battery swap. And he holds this big demonstration where something strange underneath the chassis of the car happens, and he claims to be swapping out a battery. And that for that, because he did it once, he was able to get an extraordinary subsidy from the government of California. But the thing is, you know, he claimed that he was going to try to do that on a grand scale so that people really could do this. He had one battery swap station. There was a journalist there who observed that it never happened. Nobody ever went in. Well, people tried to go in, but there were no battery swaps, because you have to understand, the battery in a Tesla is 1,000 pounds, okay? And it's usually covered with sealant and stuff like that. But Musk, you know, sort of gulled the government of California into thinking it could be swapped out like double A batteries. So it was really an outrageous con.
0: What about the self-driving cars? What you describe here in this documentary, the information that Tesla would not reveal, the number of people who died explain what took place and the settling of these lawsuits so that information would not come out?
5: I think the thing that we have to understand about Tesla's attempt to, you know, develop self-driving cars was that it was always a stock market play, because otherwise you were just an ordinary car company. But for years, he was touting his technology, and his technology was basically a camera technology. The cameras in the cars, take stock of what's going on around them. It feeds data to the system. AI then, you know, teaches the car how to drive on roads. That's the theory of it, okay? But he also never put in the redundant systems that Waymo has, radar and LiDAR and so forth and so on. So the problem came between the distance of Musk's hype and pitch and what the cars could actually do. There's a famous ad that they ran in 2016 called the Paint It Black ad from the Rolling Stones song that, you know, accompanies it, where you see a car driving itself and says, and it's touted as a technology that in fact exists, but really at the time that technology couldn't tell the difference between a red light and a green light, which is a pretty fundamental issue that you need to sort out for safety in a car. And as a result, as you say, over 60 people lost their lives as a result of autopilot failures. And in the case of many lawsuits, they were able to be settled so that the information about all of this wouldn't come out. There was one very powerful lawsuit brought by a woman who died, who was a pedestrian, who was literally killed by a runaway autopilot Tesla. One of the things that was discovered was that Tesla was effectively hiding evidence from them, which they were able to obtain with the help of a Russian hacker, which showed that Tesla knew very well how and why the car malfunctioned, but they weren't sharing it with investigators. As a result, there was a rather large judgment against Tesla, the first one. And I think, you know, going back to the campaign contributions, if I may, I think that this issue of fraud at or alleged fraud at Tesla is one of the investigations that he was facing when he hitched his wagon to Trump. And I strongly believe that one of the reasons he's flooding the political campaigns with so much money now is he wants to avoid investigations in the future.
0: This is a critical point, but I want to go back to your documentary, Musk, featuring rare interviews with people previously in Musk's inner circle, including Ashley St. Clair, the former conservative influencer, mother of one of Musk's kids. She says she was offered a non-disclosure agreement in exchange for financial support, but she chose not to sign it, saying she felt a moral obligation to speak publicly about her experience. Musk has disputed her account of a $40 million offer with $100,000 a month. This is a clip from Musk featuring Ashley St. Clair.
20: If you were to ask someone on the right what they think of Elon, he's a free speech god. And someone on the left, he's just someone who sends hateful tweets and he's lost his mind. Both are very comforting, but both are completely insufficient to the immense amount of power and influence he has.
0: And this is Ashley St. Clair from the trailer for Musk.
20: He had told me, I can't be president, but I can help Trump beat Biden. I say, I think we're going to win. And he said, I have 10,000 lasers in space. I knew that hours ago. What are his actual motivations? Do we even know this man at all?
0: So let's go to who spoke to you, Alex, and who wouldn't speak to you. I mean, Ashley St. Clair would not sign a non-disclosure agreement, and the fear of retribution that others had. And then go to your point that you're making about, I mean, it goes to Doge as well, taking out the very agencies and inspectors that would be investigating him if Democrats win.
5: That's right. So I think that, I mean, look, I talk to hundreds of people, or myself and my team talk to hundreds of people, many people off the record, some on background, but it was tremendously hard to get people to come on camera to speak. Over time, we were able to get some key people, Reid Hoffman, you know, who was part of the PayPal mafia, knew Musk early on, Justine Musk, his first wife, Ashley Sinclair, you showed, as well as a number of people involved in the origin of his companies. It took some doing, but I think there was a tremendous amount of fear that Musk would either sue them out of existence or would launch sort of vitriolic attacks on them on X, which has a kind of ramification. Because once you start the rage loop on something like X, all sorts of crazy people come out of the woodwork, and the next thing you know, you're being doxxed or you're being chased. It can be a very scary thing. But some very courageous people were, you know, did come forward, and it was tremendously helpful in order to give dimension to this character. But I do want to, you know, a lot of people have gone to sort of the ideological underpinnings of Musk, and I think to some extent those are overdone. I think he's always behaved in a very pragmatic way. I mean, when he needed money from Barack Obama, he was, you know, liberal. but then when he, you know, in 2024, when he suddenly hitched his wagon to Trump, it seemed like this is the guy I believe in. It's his ideas that are so important. Well, he was also facing a tremendous number of civil investigations into his companies for abrogating workers' rights, for pollution, for all sorts of other things, and a criminal investigation into possible fraud at Tesla. Now, once Trump is elected, Musk is put in charge of the Department of Government Efficiency, which really had nothing to do with waste, fraud, and abuse. Its two goals, as far as I'm concerned, were, one, to destroy the regulatory state. And he starts first with the agencies that are regulating him. And then the next thing I think that, you know, was a kind of key goal for Doge, for Musk, was the access of federal data. Not only classified information, but also access on all of us, from our Social Security data, our Medicare data, so forth and so on. You know, the Doge boys, which we all remembers these callow kids from some of Musk's companies going into federal agencies and literally knowing nothing about them and cutting jobs here, cutting jobs there, a little bit like, you know, firing the pilot while he's flying the plane without any regard to, you know, how damaging or dangerous that might be. So you could say that they were reckless and what were they doing and it was crazy. But actually, there was an ulterior motive here. All these kids were very savvy about how to access IT and data at these federal agencies. They had what's called super admin status, which meant that they could see data across the silos that are normally put in place, either to protect our privacy or to protect classified information. And I'm told by heads of IT at those agencies that moving that data to SpaceX, for example, would have been as easy as a drag and drop, you know, taking a computer file and putting it into a folder. So that's a really terrifying idea. Now, I can't prove that that's what he did, but I strongly suspect it is.
0: Alex Gibney, we want to congratulate you on your film. Academy Award winning director's new documentary is Musk. We hope to do part two and post it online. Happy birthday to Miguel Noguera and an early happy birthday to Juan Gonzalez. By the way, steal the story, please. The documentary about Democracy Now! 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I'm Amy Goodman with Juan Gonzalez for Democracy Now!

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2: I'm Jesse Brown, and today I am reopening the files on what might be the strangest and most shocking Canadian media story in recent memory. The Ottawa citizen journalist who was allegedly compromised by the KGB.
3: Well, what's my crime? Journalism? I mean, I get that I piss off a lot of people with my articles.
2: Wait for that. Here's the recap of the David Pulaze story as it was told. In fact, this is a recap of the story as we helped tell it. On October 24th, 2024, Chris Alexander, former MP and former Harper cabinet minister, also a former Canadian diplomat to Russia, gave sworn testimony at a parliamentary inquiry into Russian interference and disinformation campaigns in Canada. Now, the MPs on that committee, they heard a lot of experts and officials deliver a lot of alarming testimony. But nobody was prepared for this.
4: Seven documents tabled before you originate in the pre-1991 archives of the Ukrainian KGB. In a nutshell, these records document a KGB operation to talent spot, recruit, develop, and run as an agent a Canadian citizen who's been a prominent journalist in this country for over three decades. His code name in these KGB files was Stewart. His recruiter, handler, and paymaster over the period discussed here from 1982 to 1990 was another agent, codenamed Ivan. If Stewart continued as an agent after 1990, as there's now every reason to believe he did, we have no access to those files because they're in Moscow. This journalist has been prolific, publishing as many as 200 articles per year in Canada and the U.S. since 1990. Canadians need and deserve quality, independent journalism now more than ever. Moscow's information war, its active measures, and continuing espionage are a serious hindrance to all of this. I call upon you, the Foreign Interference Commission, our governments, intelligence, security, and law enforcement agencies at all levels to work together to end the impunity with which Russia has operated in Canada.
5: These documents that you've dropped on the table today are quite disturbing. And this individual, Stewart, as code name, is currently working still as a journalist?
4: Correct. You will see in the documents that he is named there very clearly in cursive handwriting as David Pugliese, who has been working as a journalist in Canada, you know, ever since.
2: The MPs hearing this testimony, they seemed dumbfounded when it came time to ask Chris Alexander questions. The Canadian media world was similarly stunned. They'd never heard a story like this before. David Pulaze, after all, he's been a fixture in Canadian journalism for almost 40 years. He does serious, in-depth reporting about national defense. And the idea that all this time he's been a secret Russian agent, it just seemed nuts. That very night, just hours after Chris Alexander dropped his bombshell, I was lucky enough to get David Pulaze on the phone, and he gave me his first interview about the allegations. His denial was clear and unequivocal. You're not a KGB agent?
3: I am not a KGB agent. I haven't been a deep cover KGB agent ever. I've never accepted any money from the Russians or anybody but my employer, of course. It's total fabrication.
2: I mean, you seem really nonchalant. I would be bricks right now. This is, it seems like serious stuff. He says he's handed over the documents to the authorities and that you're a threat to our democracy.
3: I mean, he says, I think one of the parliamentarians suggests that I be deported or something. I mean, it's kind of like the McCarthy days from the 1950s. Just ridiculous. It's stupid.
2: He directly accused you. He seems quite confident.
3: Well, it's bullshit. I didn't even live in Ottawa. You know, it's kind of like my life is pretty dull. I'm surrounded by papers. I'm surrounded by documents. I live a mediocre life here in my little home office. But, you know, you listen to Chris Alexander and I don't know, the Russian version of James Bond or something.
2: While Pulaze was forthcoming to media requests, Chris Alexander went into a bunker. He declined to defend his allegations or the alleged KGB dossier that the allegations were based on. It seemed to me, and to a lot of other journalists, that Alexander was only willing to accuse Pulaze under the safety of parliamentary privilege, which made it all but impossible for Pulaze to hold him accountable and to take him to court. Pulaze's colleagues and his peers stood in solidarity with him against what seemed to be like an outrageous attack on the free press. I mean, here was Chris Alexander, once one of Canada's most respected Foreign Service golden boys, turned cabinet minister, and still a firmly established member of the Canadian establishment, attacking one of Canada's most renowned military journalists, literally accusing that reporter of treason. These were serious, potentially career-ending, potentially criminal allegations. David Pulaze could not defend himself in court, but he did get the chance to speak up for himself where he was accused, in Parliament, to the same committee that heard the allegations against him. And sitting by his side was the president of the Canadian Association of Journalists, Brent Joly. Once again, Pulaze denied the allegations outright in clear and emphatic language. And Brent Joly offered some strong words of his own.
6: It is absolutely astonishing to me that no member of this committee posed questions about or challenged these patently absurd claims when they were tabled. The CAJ wholeheartedly denounces the ridiculous accusations made against David Pulaze today. It is a sad irony that these comments were made in a meeting examining disinformation campaigns. These claims are dangerous and designed to undermine the credibility of journalists, period. Now, I'm happy to be here today, sitting shoulder to shoulder with David, to call out these accusations and allegations that are nothing more, in my view, than a McCarthy-esque smear job. Mr. Pulaze has been tarnished unnecessarily and is guilty of nothing more than being a journalist.
2: No reporter was able to independently verify the authenticity of this supposed KGB dossier, and many tried. If there were original versions in the Ukrainian archives inherited from the KGB in 1991 when the Soviet Union crumbled, well, they were nowhere to be found. The next October, The Walrus magazine published a long investigation by independent journalist Taylor Noakes, and it seemed to put the whole issue of authenticity to rest. The Walrus concluded that the documents were forgeries. Forensic analysis, the article read, proved that the dossier was bogus, and Taylor Noakes wrote that Alexander was running a smear job against Pulaze, one that was motivated by hostility. Alexander, readers were told, was getting revenge against a journalist who had repeatedly embarrassed him through his reporting. Dozens of journalists signed an open letter in solidarity and in defense of David Pulaze. And Pulaze's employer, Post Media, they stood by their guy. They published their own letter of support. Meanwhile, David Pulaze carried on with his work, reporting critical articles on the Canadian military. And Chris Alexander maintained his silence, offering nothing further in support of his allegations. And that is where this story has sat ever since. Widely considered a fraudulent and failed hit job against a respected journalist. If you ask Google about it, if you check AI, you will be told that the whole KGB Pulaze connection has been widely debunked. So why am I talking about it now? Well, I'm not talking about it now in order to tell you that David Pulaze actually is, in fact, a Russian agent. I do not know that. I am not suggesting that. But what I can tell you, what I have learned to be true, is that the story that you've heard so far about all of this, the story that I just summarized, is not quite right. In fact, some of it is demonstrably wrong. For starters, David Pulaze told me and Parliament that the allegations against him can't possibly be true because he was not where he was alleged to have been or doing the work that he was alleged to have been doing at the time in question. And that is not quite right. Secondly, The Walrus magazine told us that the experts agree the files are forgeries, and Post Media told us that multiple major media organizations independently discredited the files. That is not right either. And the consensus that they described among experts and journalists, it doesn't really exist. Finally, in answering questions about why Pugliese was targeted and who was behind it, both David Pugliese and The Walrus pointed towards two people, Chris Alexander and an Australian-born man named Mitch Leadham, who is currently suing David Pugliese for alleged libel. Both of them said to be aggrieved parties upset about Pugliese's reporting and allegedly smearing David Pugliese in retaliation for it. Those two are the ones behind this. That is the story that we've been told. And that, too, is not quite right. So today I'm going to take you through all of this, step by step. I'll share with you one of the only on-the-record statements that Chris Alexander has made about this since his testimony at committee. And I'll play for you tape from my second phone conversation with David Pugliese, recorded just recently. It went a lot different than the first one.
3: You better be careful about what you write.
2: Wait for it.
4: I was not even living in Ottawa at the time cited in the records table by Mr. Alexander.
3: And I know that I wasn't in Ottawa, living in Ottawa at the time I supposedly got recruited.
7: You know, they stated that I was recruited or approached in 1984 when I was a permanent resident of Ottawa. I wasn't even in Ottawa in 84.
3: It's bullshit. I didn't even live in Ottawa.
2: That was David Pugliese refuting the alleged KGB files to me, to Parliament, and on another podcast. He did so by citing a pretty compelling point. According to the supposed KGB files, in total, the dossier covers the years 1982 to 1990. And David Pugliese says he was not even living in Ottawa at the times cited in the records. But David Pugliese did live in Ottawa during this period. Not for all of it. How do I know that? I obtained a graduation convocation program from Carleton University, which is in Ottawa, from the year 1986. David Pugliese is listed as a journalism graduate in that program. 1986, that is the year that he received his diploma. I've learned that he took a one-year program at Carleton in Ottawa after studying psychology at Lakehead University in Thunder Bay. I got in touch with a bunch of people who graduated from Carleton in the same year as David Pugliese, and I found an old classmate of his. They did not want to have their name mentioned, but they confirmed to me that David did attend Carleton University in Ottawa alongside them. There's also a public record. If you search the website ancestry.com for the name David Pugliese, you'll find a handwritten Niagara Falls Visitors Registry from the summer of 1982. And in that registry, one D. Pugliese lists his address as 1720 Baseline Road, Ottawa, Ontario, apartment 405C. So that's what I was able to learn about David Pugliese seemingly in Ottawa during the years covered by the dossier. But then there's the question of when David Pugliese started to work for the Ottawa Citizen.
4: Alexander testified the files show I was working at my first job at the Ottawa Citizen throughout the 1980s. That is also false.
8: In a later document, it says that in 1989 and 1990, the subject Stewart began active work at the Ottawa Citizen newspaper. Is that the time that you began active work at the Ottawa Citizen?
4: Yeah, that is correct, and that information is available online.
2: But David Pugliese did work for the Ottawa Citizen before 1989. It's not terribly hard to prove this. As he said, the information is online. Here's a story from the November 22nd, 1985 edition of the Ottawa Citizen. Money Woes May Cost Kenyon His BA from University of Ottawa. Here's one from December 31st, 1985. Two local Ottawa women named members of Order of Canada. And here's one from January 3rd, 1986. Local foster mom urges others to help out. There are a bunch more, all of them local Ottawa stories published between 1985 and 1989, and all of them credited to, quote, Ottawa citizen correspondent David Pugliese. Then, in 1989, his byline changes to Ottawa citizen staff writer David Pugliese. Now, this describes a pretty standard trajectory for a young reporter. You start filing stories when you're still in J school, probably as a freelancer, and then you work your way towards a staff job a few years later. That is all very normal, but it doesn't really match what he has been saying about his career timeline.
7: I believe if you look at some of Alexander's testimony, he claims in the 80s, I was working for the Ottawa Citizen. That is false. It wasn't. I didn't get to the Ottawa Citizen until 89, 90. So, you know, the testimony, there's a lot of holes in his testimony.
2: Perhaps. But as I've laid out, there seem to be some issues with David Pugliese's testimony as well, and with what he has said in interviews. But look, I thought it was very possible that those discrepancies could be easily explained. So the other week, I called him up.
9: Hello.
10: Hey, is this David?
9: Speaking.
10: David, it's Jesse Brown calling. How you doing?
9: Good. Jesse Brown. Hey, how are you?
10: I'm okay. I'm looping back to that first interview that I did with you right after Alexander's allegations. I just want to get my timeline and a few details straight. Do you have a minute?
9: Yeah, sure. Are you doing a new story or what?
10: I don't know. I'll have to see if there's anything to this stuff.
9: Okay.
10: appreciate your time, though, with it. It won't take long.
9: Yeah.
10: So are we
9: talking on background or is this for an article? So if it's for an article, then because there is a legal action involved in certain aspects, you got to send me your questions and I got to ask for the lawyer and et cetera, et cetera.
10: Well, okay. Well, maybe I could just it's just timeline stuff about when you're in Ottawa is most of it. So that should be free for you to when you were where and where you went to school. It's just getting.
9: Yeah. No, thanks, Jesse. But, I know what you're talking about. I've seen this stuff on the internet, et cetera. And so parts of that have been, I can't get into it. So, but you better be careful about what you write.
10: Well, I mean, you've been on the record about this stuff, about not being in Ottawa during a certain time period. And then I just got specific questions about when you were there and that you're already on the record with it. So why would that be an issue? Why would the lawsuit prevent you from kind of just correcting that stuff?
9: Yeah. Correcting what?
10: Clarifying. I'm sorry.
9: Yeah, I've got nothing to clarify. I've said what I've said. So.
10: Well, you've said that you weren't in Ottawa during those years. And then I just want to make sure that that's so, or maybe there's some confusion.
9: Yeah, I'm not going to talk about that because this is all part of the lawsuit. I know where you're getting your information from. It's the individual. That's fine. So I'm just telling you, I'd be very careful if you're going to publish.
10: I'm trying to be careful. That's what I'm calling you.
9: Yeah. So I can't talk to you because of the lawsuit.
10: Okay. I mean, outside of any source that I may have spoken to, there are public documents that suggest you were in Ottawa at times when you've said that you weren't. If that's just
9: so
10: simple confusion
9: or
10: cross wires.
9: No, there's no cross wires. So I've said when I'm in Ottawa, I stand by that. I've seen the material that's out there. I would caution you to be very careful about what you think you have or what you think it says.
10: That's what I'm trying to do.
9: There's
10: a bunch of stuff here. There's a public record of address 1720 Baseline Road. Did you ever live there?
9: I'm telling you better be careful.
2: After the break, we will take a very close look at the Walrus article that declared the KGB dossier to be a forgery.
11: David Pugliese is a highly valued and esteemed member of the Ottawa Citizen and Post Media team.
2: That was my colleague Caleb reading from the official Post Media statement in support of David Pugliese. The statement was written by Duncan Clark, Chief Content Officer, Post Media.
11: We stand firmly behind David and maintain complete confidence in his integrity and work. The unverified allegations are false and intended to discredit his investigative work. Major news organizations have all reported that these documents are false.
2: So that's not true. I cannot find any major news organization that has reported that the documents are false, and that includes Post Media. That's unless you consider The Walrus to be a major news organization, which even The Walrus does not describe itself as. So I wrote to Post Media's Duncan Clark, and I asked him, which major news organizations were you referring to? He did not get back to me. So let's put aside Pugliese's role in all of this for a moment and take a look at the media's role. What did major news organizations have to say about these documents? Let's start with Global News.
12: Earlier this year, Global News received what appear to be the same KGB documents. 8 pages, they're copies, not originals, and we were unable to independently verify their authenticity. But several experts told us that while it's impossible to say for certain, these documents appear to be real.
13: One piece of evidence...
14: This former RCMP officer runs a document forensics firm.
13: There were a number of things that really jumped out.
14: He says everything from the typewriter and fountain pens to the rubber stamps are consistent with KGB documents from that time.
13: The most logical conclusion by far is that these are, in fact, authentic documents.
2: In the online write-up of that Global News television report, there is a longer quote from that expert, Duane Strochin, a former Mountie who runs the company DocuFraud Canada, which provides court-qualified forensic document examination.
11: It was our determination, through microscopic examination, that they were all written from that time period. It's our professional and expert opinion that these documents are all genuine and authentic. If this was an elaborate hoax, it would be an elaborate hoax beyond all reasonableness.
2: Another expert, much closer to these files, was quoted by the Globe and Mail. These are the words of Professor Andrei Kohut, who works for the SBU, Ukrainian Intelligence. He is the director of the Sectoral State Archive of the Security Service of Ukraine, which holds the world's largest collection of declassified KGB files. He told the Globe and Mail that the names and dates on the documents correspond with serving KGB officers at the time. Kohut said to the Globe and Mail that, quote, "While it would be wrong to assert anything regarding the authenticity of the file, the documents would have been difficult to forge without real documents or perfect and deep knowledge from within the KGB." So look, this supposed consensus among forensic experts and among major news organizations, all agreeing that the dossier is a forgery, that consensus does not exist. So what is going on here? Why does Post Media say that this media consensus exists? For that matter, why does Google's AI assert definitively that these documents have been, quote, widely debunked? Where are they scraping that from? Well, here's what I can tell you about that. On September 23rd, 2025, Canada Land got an email from someone named Giuseppe Bianchin. Bianchin claimed that he had conducted an independent investigation of the KGB documents, which claimed to implicate David Pugliese. He said that he had forensic analysis done by multiple experts and that he conclusively proved the documents to be forgeries. Now, at the time that I received this, I was also appalled at the notion of Chris Alexander falsely accusing Pugliese. I took a close look at Bianchin's report, and my first thought was that this was very compelling evidence that the dossier was all a forgery. But my colleagues and I, we also took a look at Giuseppe Bianchin. And what we found is that Giuseppe Bianchin lives in Michigan, where he works with leather and automobile interiors, and he has no previous experience analyzing historic KGB files. When he was asked why he spent 7 months investigating claims against a Canadian journalist, he said that he had studied communications when he was younger, he had an interest in disinformation, and this story just caught his eye. Giuseppe Bianchin does claim to be credentialed, stating in his report that he's certified by the Ukrainian institution EdEra to work with archived KGB documents. So I looked up this organization, and I learned that EdEra is an online resource offering various free courses and topics of interest to Ukrainian studies. I enlisted in the same course that Giuseppe Bianchin took, and I soon found myself looking at a series of articles and video lectures, all in Ukrainian. At the end of each page, whether or not I read the articles or watched the videos, I could just check a box to mark each lecture as having been completed. And I soon found myself being tested on what I had supposedly just learned. I used Auto Translate to do my best, and I even got a few of the multiple choice questions right before I found myself well out of my depth and I started to fail the test.

0: But the website The Orchard did, followed by the maple, followed by the walrus. The walrus presented Bianchen to its readers as an automotive engineer. He does not seem to hold any credentials for that profession. Typically, that would require a bachelor's degree in mechanical or automotive engineering. When I asked him if he had that bachelor's degree, he answered that I could refer to him as a, quote, design engineer. In any event, I can understand why the walrus ran with a story about his report. Regardless of his credentials or experience or his lack thereof, his research, like I said, was convincing. For me, the biggest revelation in it was that he discovered that the seemingly typewritten pages in the alleged KGB dossier, which looked really authentic, they were hammered out in Cyrillic text with little dust flecks and imperfections. It looked exactly like what you would expect from the typewriter of a KGB agent in the 1980s. Well, Giuseppe Bianchen discovered that it was actually a digital font. Bianchen even connected with the maker of that font, who confirmed that, yes, it was his font, a font that he did not even create until the early 90s. The dossier, once again, purports to begin in 1982. To the walrus's Taylor Noakes, this was a case-closed revelation. And it initially seemed that way to me, too. But now, I'm not so sure. Because even though the documents include digital elements that could not have been produced in the early 1980s, that does not necessarily mean that they're forgeries.
1: On the KGB's way out from Ukraine, they were attempting to destroy active working files. Archives were being transferred back to Moscow.
0: That is Mitch Leadham, the guy who is suing David Pulese.
1: So the active files that were, you know, being destroyed, damaged, poor quality, that sort of thing, well, Ukraine needed to be able to utilize those files potentially for counterintelligence purposes, from what we can understand. And so to be able to utilize documents that are damaged, deteriorating, poor quality, but not good enough that you could keep them for a long period of time for any type of operational, counter-operational use, they had to essentially replicate them to retain that information.
0: We will come back to Mitch Leadham later on. But for now, let's just deal with what he said there. What he told me, it sounds plausible, but given his conflict with Pulese, can we trust what he's saying? Well, here's what I learned. It's a common practice for intelligence agencies to create what are called digital surrogates, or replicas, of historical files in order to archive them and to make them accessible. According to the Ukrainian newspaper, the Lviv Herald, Ukraine's intelligence unit, the SBU, has at times had to, quote, scramble to digitize huge troves of vulnerable KGB documents. This is actually happening right now, as Ukraine is struggling to preserve files that are endangered by the current war, and it also happened back in 1991, when Russia was rapidly destroying KGB files at the same time that a newly independent Ukraine was rapidly trying to obtain and preserve them. So I can't verify that the dossier that Chris Alexander revealed to Parliament is a digital replica, but based on my understanding of the general historic practice around that time frame, I think it's a reasonable opinion to have that it would not be unusual for that to be the case. And the dates do line up. The font in question, it's called FF Trixie Pro, if you're curious about fonts, it came out in 1991. I sent questions to reporter Taylor Noakes to see if he was aware of the practice of creating digital surrogates, and if so, whether or not he was able to rule that out in the case of the Pulese dossier. He did not respond. After the break, the abrupt end to my recent interview with David Pulese.
2: I'll do all I can.
3: I gotta go, my friend, but thank you. Thanks for the call. I appreciate it.
2: Give me one more minute.
0: The last thing that I'm going to try to set straight today is the story that David Pulese told me about why he thinks he was targeted for alleged Russian ties. Here's what he told me in that first interview.
3: What's my crime? Journalism? I mean, I get that

0: I piss off a lot of people with my articles. You know, my articles take a look at corruption. They take a look at sexual assault in the Canadian Forces. They take a look at, you know, some of the money that disappears, you know, on these big procurement projects. And so it becomes this broad brush that if you ask questions, you're in the military, oh, you're helping Putin. You must be working for the Russians. This is the new way to go after journalists. So to me, when I hear this, it's a reflection of the effectiveness of my journalism. You know, so claiming that this is the Russians are directing me to report on this, it's just ridiculous.
1: And here's what he told that parliamentary committee.
2: What would Mr. Alexander have to gain by making these allegations? Why did he target you?
3: I don't know what was going through Mr. Alexander's brain. I have covered Mr. Alexander before. So for the F-35 fighter jet file, when he was on that, I covered the Afghan war, which he was, you know, kind of a lead on. What struck me is Mr. Alexander seemed very upset by my journalism.
4: You know, I don't think Mr. Alexander came up with these documents on his own. So obviously somebody put together these documents. Do you have any idea of, you know, who might have put together these documents and what their motivations might have been?
3: I can't get into details. However, I am in the midst of a civil lawsuit for $7 million that, you know what, I think our lawyer would prefer that I don't go further into that. But,
4: okay.
1: So I can go further into that. David Pugliese has repeatedly suggested that the person responsible for these documents is Mitch Leadham, who, once again, is an Australian-born man currently suing Pugliese for libel. In my first interview with David Pugliese, he told me that the lawsuit in question, which is from Leadham, was retribution for a series of articles that Pugliese reported about alleged funny business inside of charities, one of which Mitch Leadham was volunteering for. A charity that was supposed to be helping Ukraine. Here again is David Pugliese in my earlier first interview with him.
0: Some of this is related to a couple of charities that I wrote about that some Ukrainians had raised concerns that were not providing, you know, proper equipment and that type of thing. There was four or five stories.
1: I'm aware of these stories. This is Maria Aid and Mariah Report. These are charities that you reported.
0: Correct.
1: And there was some alleged, like, fraud going on. The stuff was no good. That's what was alleged in these stories that you ran.
0: If you can't show, you know, an article is inaccurate, you try to smear people.
1: So I walked over to the courthouse on University Avenue, and I got a copy of Mitch Leadham's lawsuit. In his statement of claim, Leadham accuses Pugliese and Postmedia of defaming him with allegedly false and malicious reporting about his volunteer work sending shipments of supplies to Ukraine for the pro-Ukraine charity Mariah Aid. Leadham claims that Pugliese's reporting did serious damage to his reputation and to his business, OzCan Tactical. Pugliese and Postmedia deny this in their statement of defense. The allegations in Leadham's lawsuit have not been tested in court, and the matter has not yet gone to trial. So is Mitch Leadham the guy who put together these documents and then sent them to Chris Alexander?
5: No, I didn't forge any documents. It's just bull. I had nothing to do with those documents. I still don't know where they came from. I learned about Chris Alexander for the first time appearing at SecU. I didn't even know who Chris Alexander was at that point. Like, my knowledge of Canadian politics, it's, you know, I'd say negligible, given that I haven't even been in Canada for a decade. I can't even speak, read, or understand Russian or Ukrainian.
1: Mitch Leadham says that after David Pugliese allegedly hurt his business by writing allegedly libelous articles about him, he got curious about the reason why.
5: Over the last 2 years, I've been looking into things myself, trying to piece things together. And from what I can gather is that there were many people that also received these documents. And from what I understand, like, long before I did.
1: And so he started digging around and asking people about David Pugliese. And that, he says, is how he got his own copy of the dossier. Chris Alexander broke his silence on this story to go on the record with me in order to say one thing, that he did not get the dossier from Mitch Leadham. It is worth noting here that Chris Alexander spent 6 years at the Canadian Embassy in Moscow and that he is fluent in Russian. He has firsthand experience dealing with the shadowy world of Russian intelligence. So the idea that Mitch Leedham was capable of forging documents that would dupe Chris Alexander, well, that idea bears scrutiny, at a minimum. But whether the documents are forgeries or the real deal, they had to come from somewhere. So, where? Here is a relevant passage from a December 2025 report by the CBC.
6: The 7-page dossier on Pugliese's alleged Russian intelligence ties mysteriously surfaced in Eastern Europe in 2023, and Ukraine Intelligence Directorate, or DIU, was handed a copy, according to two confidential sources who asked not to be named because of the sensitivity of the investigation. The Ukrainian's overall intelligence agency, in turn, turned the dossier over to Canadian intelligence and, quote, offered assistance in investigating the sources added.
1: Canadian intelligence got the dossier from Ukrainian intelligence. That is what the CBC sources say. And herein lies the context that's been missing from the widely understood version of this story. The version that says that the attack on David Pugliese happened because Chris Alexander and Mitch Leedham were angry with Pugliese's reporting. There is another party here, a highly relevant one, that has had problems with David Pugliese's reporting for a long time. And that's Ukraine. On April 3rd, 2023, which was more than 6 months before Chris Alexander dropped his bombshell testimony and the 7-page dossier, the Kyiv Post published an article with the following headline: Canadian journalist branded undesirable person in Ukraine. The piece quoted an unnamed Ukrainian official who said that David Pugliese is, quote, known to Ukraine because of his public anti-Ukrainian rhetoric, which coincides with Russian propagandist narratives, end quote. This official dubbed David Pugliese an activist who, quote, has been a subject of concern for Ukrainian officials due to his writings, which often echo Kremlin talking points, end quote. That article by Jason J. Smart provided several examples of reporting in the Ottawa Citizen by David Pugliese that allegedly repeated Kremlin propaganda points. Here's one of the pieces that was cited. Quote, Chrystia Freeland's granddad was indeed a Nazi collaborator. So much for Russian disinformation. That's from March 8, 2017. According to the Kyiv Post, quote, the piece came out within days of Freeland announcing that Ottawa would support Kyiv in its survival against a renewed Russian invasion of the country, end quote. Pugliese's article was then reposted by the Russian embassy in Canada. Now that story, as you may be aware, about Chrystia Freeland's granddad, that story was both true and an instrument of Russian information warfare. It was deployed tactically by the Russian embassy in order to try to discredit Chrystia Freeland at a time when Russia wanted that the most. Prime Minister Justin Trudeau called that story, quote, the efforts of Russian propagandists. And he ejected Russia's spokesman Kirill Kalinin from Canada, largely because of Kalinin's role spreading that story around. Kalinin ran the social media accounts of the Russian embassy in Canada, which frequently reposted David Pugliese's work. After Kalinin was deported back to Moscow, David Pugliese scored an exclusive exit interview with him. The Kyiv Post also cited a series of articles by Pugliese linking Ukraine with Nazis and neo-Nazis, going back to 2018, 4 years before Putin launched his full-on invasion of Ukraine, using the narrative of, quote, denazifying Ukraine, end quote, as a justification. The Kyiv Post also pointed out in that article that the nonprofit Canadian-Ukrainian Congress, which calls itself the voice of the Ukrainian community in Canada, they released an open letter in 2020 expressing concerns that Pugliese's reporting was biased and that he was spreading a narrative, quote, originating from the Russian embassy in Canada. So I got in touch with the author of that Kyiv Post article, And I was able to confirm details of his report, but the key stuff that he says he had from confidential government sources, the stuff that claimed to directly connect Pugliese to the Kremlin, well, I was not able to independently verify those quotes. The reason why I am telling you all about what was in that article is because it may help to show where this whole idea of Pugliese's alleged ties to Moscow actually came from. David Pugliese did not respond to the Kyiv Post when they initially asked him for comment, but I tried to ask him about all of that myself on our second phone conversation a couple of weeks ago on September 23rd. Here's how that went.
7: The thing that gave me a lot of pause is that when you and I first spoke, you brought up that this was likely blowback for your reporting on Ukrainian charities. You seemed surprised by Alexander's allegations, but I didn't know at the time that the Kyiv Post had published that story about you, which quotes Ukrainian official that you're an undesirable person to Ukraine, and this open letter from the Ukrainian-Canadian Congress that your reporting originates from the Russian embassy in Canada was the allegation. So that seems to be in contradiction with this notion that this is just blowback for your reporting about these Ukrainian charities. Like there are other people who are out there making these links, right? And you knew that because they went to you for comment.
0: So the article that you're talking about quotes two unnamed sources. So
7: you quote unnamed government sources in your reporting. That's pretty standard, isn't it?
0: Not usually. No, I'm not like the Globe and Mail.
7: I guess it's not so much whether that story is true or false is a separate question from what I asked you when Alexander first stood up there and made these shocking allegations was, where is this coming from? What do you think is going on? And your answer was, oh, it's probably because of blowback from these articles I wrote about Maria report. This Kyiv Post thing, they're coming at you with similar stuff, and it doesn't seem to be related to Maria report, unless I'm getting something wrong. It's
0: really?
7: Ukrainian-Canadian Congress.
0: I would suggest you do your research.
7: I mean, I'm trying to do it right now, speaking to the source, you know? So are you saying that it is?
0: You're asking me about an article. I have no, I didn't have a hand in writing. I would suggest to you, as a journalist, that you dig deeper into that article.
7: I'll do all I can.
0: I got to go, my friend. But thank you. Thanks for the call. I appreciate it.
7: Give me one more minute.
1: So I understand that David Pugliese is not obligated to make the case against David Pugliese. He is facing extraordinary allegations. He has said that his family has been threatened because of them. And, you know, it's not his job to let everyone know that this narrative about him carrying water for the Kremlin, it goes back a lot further than his conflict with Chris Alexander or with Canadian charities helping out in Ukraine. But that broader narrative about him and the Kremlin, it is a part of this story. And there are other parts too. Complicated parts that I have not even begun to untangle. You might have heard about one of them.
8: A member of the Canadian Armed Forces is being charged with espionage. Master Warrant Officer Matthew Sean Robar is accused of leaking highly sensitive government secrets to a foreign entity. The government has not identified the foreign entity, but a source told the Globe and Mail that Robar is accused of providing information to Ukraine.
1: That's from a December 19th, 2025 podcast from the Globe and Mail. The same day it came out, the CBC reported that according to their sources, that Canadian Armed Forces member, Matthew Robar, he was given the job of investigating allegations that David Pugliese had been recruited by the KGB in the early 1980s. Allegations that were, again, vehemently denied by Pugliese in that CBC report. Somehow, Robar's investigation allegedly led to him passing confidential Canadian intelligence to a foreign entity, Ukraine's intelligence agency. And now Robar faces 8 charges under the National Defense Act and the Security of Information Act. The murky Matthew Robar subplot is just another way in which this story is far from over. And that's true no matter how you look at this. Like, if you think that the KGB dossier is real, then what should happen now with David Pugliese? In this hypothetical, a guy tied to the Kremlin is still filing news stories about national defense on the regular for a mainstream daily Canadian newspaper. On the other hand, if you think the dossier is a forgery, then what should happen now with Chris Alexander? In that hypothetical, a former member of parliament was able to drag a journalist and private citizen's name through the mud, compromise his credibility, and just walk away with total impunity. Also in this hypothetical, who did the forgeries? We still don't know who or why. Whichever view you take, the David Pugliese story remains shocking and unsettled. Which I know makes the stakes of this sound very big. But I'm going to end by telling you a way in which it all might be shockingly small. In just about every article written about this case, even in the articles that assert definitively that the dossier is a forgery, you will read that even if the documents do turn out to be real, they don't really prove anything. Here again is David Pugliese at committee.
3: If Mr. Alexander's documents are real, it, at best, suggests the Russians looked at my background, which was a common occurrence for journalists, academics, and politicians during the Cold War.
1: And here he is on the Maples podcast, Expats and Allies.
9: You know, even if these documents are true and if they're authentic, they don't show recruitment. They show, you know, the KGB saying, hey, why don't we give a shot at recruiting this person? I mean, I can't read Russian. I haven't seen the documents, the original documents myself, so I can't speak to that. But I just wanted to note that was part of the story from Global as well.
10: Good point, because a lot of these security specialists are saying, well, it was common for the Russians during the Cold War to say, oh, you know, let's look at this journalist or let's look at this politician. But none of these documents show that I was recruited or even paid money.
1: It is true that the dossier does not include records that purport to show David Pugliese being paid. But the dossier does list payments. The final page of the 7-page dossier is a small spreadsheet listing two alleged 1990 payments dispersed by codename Ivan, Agent Stewart's supposed handler, for, quote, work on case. And here, if, hypothetically, the documents are not forgeries, here is where we might be getting some unique insight into just how banal Cold War intrigue actually was. Because in a dossier claiming to describe 8 years of Russian operatives and spies working to hypothetically turn a Canadian reporter into a Kremlin agent, only two cash payments are listed. The first payment listed from codename Ivan is for $100 Canadian. The second is for $500. That was your Canada Land. I hope you enjoyed it. You can email me about it. If you want to read it and see all the documents I talked about, go to canadaland.substack.com. If you want to talk with me about it, check out the Canada Land Discord, where we chat with our supporters all the time. Today's show was written and reported by me, Jesse Brown. I'm also the editor and publisher here at Canada Land. Our senior producer is Bruce Thorson. 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Julian Abraham did the fact check on today's episode. 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

0: welcome once again to the Wild and Crazy Radio Game, Canada's favorite game show. 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
1: It's true, I've found.
2: Put a dime in the pot,
1: but
2: boy.
1: But this money's for a real good cause.
2: What if
1: so everybody stick around.
2: Not on the

Good morning, Vacuum Land. It's Carrie here, broadcasting live from the thoroughbred stables of the inimitable Irving Hotel in another very sexy symphony of the air, where, with the aid of a bicycle and several lengths of road, we present real music. And we have all Beethoven today. And we're going to start out with, we have two complete concerts, actually, and then something in between. We'll start out with a complete recital of piano sonatas by one of the great pianists of the 20th century, Edwin Fischer, who taught Alfred Brendel, among other things. And this is recorded in 1954 in Salzburg, with very imaginative and vigorous performances of the Opus 53, the Waldstein Sonata, the Opus 28, the Pastoral, and the Opus 111, that marvelous and quite wildly weird thing that, in two movements, that second movement that puts me in mind of looking up at night and watching the stars slowly turning past. Anyway, the three Beethoven sonatas played by Edwin Fischer in that live recital. Then the Beethoven Quartet Opus 59, number 3, the third of the Razumovsky quartets, with this absolutely madly intense ending, that build-up, slow build-up to the wild ending, and played by the Quartetto Italiano, who have the perfect balance between wonderful lyricism and incredible drama and absolutely impeccable polish. The Quartetto Italiano, the Beethoven Opus 59, number 3. And then another complete concert. This is the Concerto 4 and 5 for piano by Beethoven. And the fourth piano concerto with that groundbreaking opening of that delicate beginning with the piano instead of the orchestra. What a wild idea. And then the wild fifth piano concerto, the so-called Emperor. And this is the O Orchestra playing on period instruments from Beethoven's time with their very coarse and vigorous sound. And Thomas Ritter playing the forte piano of Beethoven's time with its much more lyrical and much less percussive sound than the modern instrument. And as you will hear, and especially the fourth concerto, that just demands delicacy and imagination. And it still holds its own in that big dramatic fifth concerto. And you'll hear that too, pretty wild. So Thomas Ritter playing the forte piano, the O-O-H exclamation mark orchestra, it is conducted by Martina Pastushka in a live concert in 2026. So Beethoven with Edwin Fischer, Beethoven with the Quartetto Italiano, Beethoven with Thomas Ritter playing the piano. Coming now.

That was a wild performance of the fifth piano concerto, and just before it, the fourth piano concerto. Marvelous performances. Live performances in 2026 by Thomas Ritter playing a fortepiano of Beethoven's time, and the whole orchestra playing instruments of Beethoven's time, conducted by Martina Pashtulska. And just before that, the Quartetto Italiano played the quartet number Opus 59, number 3 of Beethoven. And before that, we heard a complete recital with Edwin Fischer playing the Waldstein Sonata, the Opus 53, the Pastoral Sonata, Opus 28, and that extraordinary Opus 111, where Beethoven invents jazz. Pretty keen guy. And that's from a live performance in 1954. And it's tail out for another Beethoven 9 show. Thank you, Vacuumland, for listening so patiently. And until next week, be courteous to each other, okay?

I've been doing a lot of decluttering in my house. That's something that I've been enjoying. Because there's a whole technique that's like Marie Kondo, you will have heard of it. And where you have to go through your house, and if something sparks joy, then you keep it. Right. But everything else you have to throw away. That's how I ended up in an empty house just holding a vibrator.

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I'm Doug Lang. This is Riverside Drive.

Well, hello, everybody, and welcome to another edition of Riverside Drive, coming to you from the Waccamo Barn Grill in the beautiful Waccamo Valley, just down Motorcycle Hill from where Riverside Drive used to be, the street I grew up on, and that's how this show got its name. We got the whole gang here today. We got Rex behind the bar. Hello, sir. We got Bree and Alice serving your tables. We got Jane with her hair salon in the green room now. She's moved indoors. And we got in the kitchen Melanie and Cricket and Mildred's in from Bracken, population 38. We opened with Willie P. Bennett, a couple songs, Come On Train and Blackie and the Rodeo King from a couple of his albums. Love Willie P. Miss him. Love him. All right, well, boy, it's a good crowd today. Good to see y'all. Yeah. Here's Will Bealey, Highway 85. We're going to take some trips on some trucks here in this set. Will Bealey on Riverside Drive.

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The sign says Jesus lives. Tumbleweeds, forgotten graves. There's not much left to give. Cactus mixed with wooden markers where someone's loved ones rest. Down at the rescue mission, they're just rescuing what's left.

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I sure liked them Mack Cruise lighters, but there was something in Mama's eyes.

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And on weekdays, I wouldn't come home from school till way after dark. I was too busy having some kind of fun, hanging around with some gal or hanging around the local truck stops, talking to

Said I found your mama wandering all by herself in the middle of the highway crying. And of all things, Blackie, she was trying to flag down one of them big old rigs with a pocket handkerchief. Left me on my own. And I got a job unloading rigs at the local freight yard. 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And I left my hometown on my very first run to Frisco.

All right, we had Will Beeley do Highway 85, Corb Lund hurting Albertan, and Mr. Blackie Farrell, Mama Hated Diesels. You're listening to Riverside Drive on CFRO 100.5. Yeah, it's great to be here. CFRO's country music show. I'm Doug Lang. Well, boy, we got a lot of good people here today. Tiny Montgomery's here. I expect that Smokey Hutchinson will show up any minute. We got Guitar Scotty, we got the Mazappas, we got the whole crew. There's some people missing because they've gone on to the next chapter, but boy, we keep them here. We got that picture up behind the bar of Gladys Petrescu. Man, oh man, what a character she was. Here are the Time Jumpers. Get that dance floor hopping, folks. The Time Jumpers with my San Antonio Rose on Riverside Drive.

Well, right there, we had a little bit of jump. We had the Time Jumpers, My San Antonio Rose. We had a slower one from Brennan Lee called Obsessed with the West, the title track from one of her albums. And Asleep at the Wheel, Half a Hundred Years. That band has been together forever. Ray Benson leading the charge. All right, you're listening to Riverside Drive on CFRO 100.5, CFRO's country music show. I'm Doug Lang with you today. What a good crowd we got. Man, they're enjoying the food. The cheeseburgers, the jalapeno burger even got an order. They've got the hot dogs, they got fish and chips. And today's special, it appears, is the Whack-A-Mole ribs. Get them while you can. Those are going over big time. People see that plate come out and they go, man, I got to get some of that. The desserts, oh, they got some beauties. They got the strawberry rhubarb pie. They got the Saskatoon berry pie. I think they got something else. Oh, yeah, the bread pudding with the caramel sauce. That looks good, too. My thanks to Cricket and Melanie and Mildred from Bracken for putting on the spread today. Beautiful stuff. All right. Martine Hagen of Norway is today's feature set. She's got a great new album out, recorded at the Farm Studio near Hemnes in Eastern Norway, near the border with Sweden. I recorded there myself, and it's a beautiful place. And she's put out a fine album. It's called Hardships and Hope. I got four songs from her. She's in her mid-20s now. She started out early, age 14, got it going. Beautiful voice. She played June Carter Cash in, I believe it was a theater play. That's how she got going, and she's been doing it ever since, and she's got something. I hope you enjoy this set. Martine Hagen of Norway on Riverside Drive.

Ah, she's good. Martine Hagen of Norway. We heard I never thought you'd treat me this way, leaving you behind. If I Let You In, and the Lee Clayton song, a beautiful cover, Border Affair. Martine Hagen, there's a name to look out for. Hardships and Hope, the name of her album. You're listening to Riverside Drive on CFRO 100.5. This has been CFRO's Country Music Show, another edition. And I'm out of time. Like I say, it's the fastest hour in country music. I'm going to send out some thank yous. First of all, to you, the dear listeners, thank you. And to Rex and Bree and Alice and Jane. And in the kitchen today, Melanie and Cricket and Mildred from Bracken. Great job. People love the food. Some are taking home little containers with some of it as well. Good to see. Good to see. Well, I'm going to leave you with two songs by Joe Sharon and myself. Joe Sharon, Billy Joe, and one of mine called All Who Pass Must Pay. Gosh, enjoyed the show today. I hope you did too, and we'll see you next week. For Riverside Drive, I'm Doug Lang.

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Seems the more I have at stake, the less I have to say.

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On the wind and the river,

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4: And our guest today, the author of the brand new book, came out on October 1st. It's called Duckweed from New West Press. And our guest today is Catherine Lennon. Welcome, Catherine.
6: Welcome. Hello. Thank you for having me.
4: Absolutely. Good. We start off with a chuckle. Let's just get you to share a poem from the book right off the top.
6: Okay. I'll start with a poem called Mid-Autumn, because that's the time of year we're in. White is a forgetful way of life, as in blank slate, as in erase your own histories, assimilate your differences, swallow your stories. You can choose not to live this way. I am grateful to those of you who choose not to live this way. To the knowledge seekers and the knowledge keepers, the ones with the caverns in your chests, thank you for spitting out stories, for insolence. After 5 generations of eating white food, you still hold your heads up high and ask, why should I swallow this? For gentleness, for sifting through histories with shaking hands until you can hold them without breaking bones. For subversion, submerged, you've learned to float, to shapeshift, to slip out of skin and swim upstream. For persistence, abandoned, you've patiently tended tidal pools until meaning floods in. For grace, you've let knowledge stick to you like burrs, carrying it to safer ground where come autumn, the grandchildren will gather for the harvest.
4: Thank you. Thank you very much. And the book explores identity through food. What made you choose food? How was food connected to you throughout your life that made you want to touch into, I guess, exploring your Cantonese roots?
6: The book, food is a big theme. There's a lot of things going on in the book, language, food, I guess as entry points to thinking about identity, about belonging and not belonging, and place, connection to place, to community, to family. But food is something that has been a really big part of my life for a long time. I mean, of course, we all eat, but it's something that I've been very passionate about and involved in different ways, like through community work, through policy work even, and through writing. I've written a lot about food over the years. I'm also the co-editor of a zine called Hungry Zine that explicitly focuses on food storytelling. Something that is very, very much part of my identity. And I think in this book, there's a lot of ruminating and reflections on food, because I think as someone in the diaspora, my mom is from Hong Kong and my dad's of Irish heritage, but like way, way back. But as someone in the diaspora, I think food is kind of the point that I was able to reach for and connect with the easiest. It's also been a big part of, I guess, just the way I socialize, I connect with people. Something I think about is how even after we lose touch with our ancestral or family languages, I think food is something that can still be passed on. I think, you know, language you can cut off between one to the generation to the next, you can lose that tie to your family language. But I think somehow food continues, it persists, like our connection to recipes, our taste buds, like things that, you know, make us feel at home.
4: Mm-hmm. Mm-hmm. Did you, when you were growing up, and your family was making these dishes, did you know that you were experiencing part of your culture, or was it something that was just you were eating for lunch or dinner?
6: That's a really good question. And something I think about now, because I also have kids of my own. I just thought of it as what I was eating. I mean, I was aware that we would have these funny mashups, you know, like sometimes we'd have rice and mashed potatoes on the table at the same time, or, you know, we'd have Cantonese food if my mom was cooking, which was on weekends when she had time to go to Chinatown to get groceries. Like at that time, it wasn't that easy to find the ingredients. Growing up in Edmonton, like you couldn't just go to any store, you had to go to Chinatown. So I was aware there were different types of meals we would eat in our family, but I think I did see it all as food.
4: And do you have a go-to meal when you want to welcome someone into your home, or say, hey, you know, we appreciate you kind of thing, as opposed to something that's self-nurturing?
6: Oh, these are such good questions. Well, we just had a dinner last night at our house to celebrate the Mid-Autumn Festival, which is a Chinese festival, not just Chinese. I know Vietnamese, it's also celebrated in Vietnamese culture. But we had a dumpling party, and we had some friends and family come over to make dumplings together. And then we finished off with mooncakes and pomelo, which are kind of some of the classic things you eat at for the Mid-Autumn Festival. So yeah, I think dumplings are a fun one. Everyone loves dumplings, and they're just kind of, I think of them as like a festive food. It's also not something I grew up knowing how to make, so it's something that's been learned through actually a lot of, you know, teachings from friends and like doing it in community. And the, you know, the person in our family who leads that is actually my husband. So it's like, not me. And that's something I think of as welcoming people. Whereas for self-nurturing, I just love like a bowl of congee or noodles, like wonton noodles, like noodles and soup.
4: Noodles are always a good go-to.
6: I would pick noodles over rice if I had to.
4: Johnny, do you want to jump in?
0: Absolutely. Thanks for that poem, pal. That was awesome. Very resonant with me, and for a lot of reasons. I think we have some similar practices. When I was, because you'd sent over some of the poems, and it was great to hear you in your voice say it. I felt like I was listening to my cousin saying, "Let's talk," you know. And I feel like a lot of the poetry in this book has been very. I just feel very specific in generationality with who you're talking to, and it's really beautiful. Food writing in terms of, especially within the East Asian diaspora, is very prevalent and wide, as you mentioned in your zine. I was just in Calgary last week, and I was cooking feast, and I had a hard time finding some ingredients that are readily available here in Vancouver. So in terms of the like diasporic lens of cultivating identity and whatnot, how do you see, if at all, a shift in how we form those connection points when food access changes between regions and places, and also over time? Because, you know, back in the, when we were younger, you know, it was a lot harder to find some ingredients. Now it's like, oh, there's a TNT everywhere, right? So what are your thoughts on like how that shift has impacted how we cultivate our identities?
6: Oh, interesting. Yeah, that's such a good question. It made me think of like, what did the young people call it? Is it like friction maxing? Is that the term? Where you do things that are, it's like when you do things that are harder, it makes you appreciate it more.
4: Friction maxing.
6: I don't know if that's the right term.
4: I like it.
6: Right generation. You should double check that. But yeah, when you talked about it being hard to find ingredients, and yeah, that's that. It's very relevant actually to some of the poems in here, Johnny, because there are a bunch that I wrote when I was living in Waterloo, because that is a community where it was very hard to find. There was one Asian grocery store in town, and it was hard to get to from where I lived. And, you know, I was there as a student, and I really was missing home, my mom's home cooking. And I wanted to get together with friends for a feast around Lunar New Year. And so some of these poems reflect on that time of like going into a grocery store and just not being able to find what I was looking for. And, you know, just kind of amplifying this feeling of like otherness and foreignness. And I was also really involved in and passionate about local food and thinking about, you know, where the farmers were in the region, who was growing our food. And like within that world, there was, you know, it was a pretty, I don't know, a little bit of like almost hidden xenophobia, because when you're talking about like local food, you're not going to find ginger grown locally. So then how do you kind of reconcile wanting to eat locally for the way that that supports like food sovereignty, but then needing ingredients that don't grow here or you can't source? So yeah, that's something I reflect on a lot, and just there always being maybe that tension. And I think part of it too is like learning how to adapt. I think, you know, that's a very common experience in diasporic culinary traditions. People have adapted their recipes because of migration, but not just migration, right? Like it's like, oh, things are not available. Maybe it's like there's conflict or there's like, you know, drought or different reasons that what you're needing changes. So I think, yeah, being able to adapt how you're cooking, and maybe, you know, as I've learned more and more talking to friends about what they eat and how they prepare things, you learn like, oh, just because people come from the same region, every family might prepare the same dish differently, right? And so we can get a little bit like essentialist about it, to be like, oh, that's not the right way to cook dish. Like you're not really authentically of whatever culture you say you are, but actually in fact every family might do it differently, right? So yeah, I don't know.
0: I think that's really neat, because on top of like the fact that every family might do differently, the way your family does it sometimes actually helps like neighbors, aunties, friends pinpoint what neighborhood you're from or area you're from, you know, making that thing. It was really neat because I was recently, and I'm going to be going back to, I mentioned going to Moncton, and there, side note, now I think there's like 3 or 4 Asian markets in Kitchener-Waterloo. So hooray.
6: Wow. So my book is irrelevant now.
0: But it took long enough. But in Moncton and other cities like that, and also kind of like Edmonton in some ways, sometimes like the one Asian market covers all of Asia, you know, like all these other ingredients. So really important question though. So what is your congee recipe? What's your go-to for the way you make it and the way you need to have it?
6: Yeah, actually, this is interesting because I will tell you my recipe. Well, I don't really have much of a recipe, but I'll tell you in a minute. But I think it brings up a pretty interesting point. Earlier when you said a lot of Asian writers write about food, I know that can be also like a point of tension. Some people are like, well, we're more than our food. Mm-hmm. Why are we only seen as writing about our food? Or we're only seen as food. I don't know. That's one of the only topics we write about, but we also love it. Like it's a big part. It's a big part of our cultures. It's a big part of how we gather. It's also medicine. It's also language. Right. But yeah, it was something I was asked to contribute a recipe to help promote my book. And I just didn't know if that felt right, because I thought, you know, I didn't actually write a cookbook. I also have never developed recipes. I love writing about food, but I'm not really a person who feels like I have authority to tell you this is how to do it. You know, this is your quick Wednesday night fried rice. That's not me. So it is. Yeah, it's an interesting thing, I guess, writing about food and just when you talk about like time as well. Like I think this book took a long time to come together for me, and some of these poems started over 15 years ago. And so things have changed a lot in the world. So I am really curious to see how it's received. Like when you said it feels like it's, you feel in conversation. I was like, I'm so glad, because I really want people to feel at home in these poems. And I want it to be a conversation. But yeah, I'm very curious how you know, things have changed now. So how that will feel for people. But I can tell you, basically, I just take rice and water, and you can add a little bit of oil. You can rinse your rice first. Yeah, I don't remember the quantities. Do you? I don't know. Like, you don't actually need very much rice to water.
0: It's 8 to 1. That's what I usually do.
6: Okay, let's go with that. You don't. And then you just put it on the stove and then, yeah, turn it on and then add some salt. And then if you want toppings, I do really love it with a Chinese donut or a yao tiu, the long ones. Mm-hmm. Maybe like the Peidan Seoyeokjeok with the preserved black egg and some pork or some fish. But really my favorite is probably my mom's congee. I never make it. It's never quite right when I make it.
4: Mm. Isn't that the way? You never quite get what your mother or your father, whoever your parent was, and their recipe. Thanks for tuning in. If you're just joining us now, our guest is Catherine Lennon, and her new book is called Duckweed. And if you haven't figured out by now, the theme of food, it plays a big role in it, but also exploring, I guess, how food can help root you in a culture that you may not have felt connected to while growing up. And we're going to hear another poem from it right now as you're listening here on Co-op Radio, CFRO 100.5 FM. Myself, R.C. Weslowski, along with co-host Johnny D. Trin. And Catherine, please, let's hear another poem.
6: This one's called Recipes for Young Cooks. You, ginger, sliced, green onions crisscrossed over steamed white fish and black bean sauce with rice and Kraft dinner, bacon, iceberg, lettuce, tomatoes, Kraft golden Italian dressing and toast. I never realized how involved Kraft was in my upbringing. Bah. Cooking is confusing when the stomach wants something but the head doesn't hold words to describe what these ingredients will become. I don't know what will happen when the pressure of cooking to bridge a gap will make us rely on cardboard food, which feeds us, though our taste buds will not flower. Gung. Ginger is a root. I don't know what to do without it. I don't know what I cannot say. Everything I cook is from scratch. I am defeated by the mounds of Ontario apples at the grocery store and go home empty. Handed because ginger is imported from China. Some, we don't cook by heart. We think we make ourselves every day following allrecipes.com and companies coming cookbooks. They sure fooled us.
4: Now, you know how you were saying, we only write about food. I think there was something when you were saying that, I was like, well, you can still write about food and be writing about something else at the same time. And I think you really get into that on this one section here where ginger is a root. I don't know what to do without it. I don't know what I cannot say. Everything I cook is from scratch. I'm defeated by the mounds of Ontario apples. And I think right there, you know, you're digging into something different, you know, whatever isolation and desperation and not feeling connected. Are you conscious of that when you're exploring it first time through? Or is that something that you're in, you know, kind of came up as you were writing?
6: I think in this poem, I felt pretty conscious of it. I mean, maybe I was just, yeah, I think it was something it was on my mind a lot. I was thinking about food a lot. I was thinking about belonging. I was feeling lonely, you know, in terms of like connection to culture at this time that I was going to the grocery store. So yeah, I think it, being able to write poetry was a way to kind of piece it all together. I think, I mean, maybe those were floating thoughts, but then like once I was able to put it into a poem, I could see those connections. Yeah.
4: Do you ever write poems while cooking? Like in your head, like even if not writing them down, but like, oh, you know, you're kneading bread or doing something and then words or thoughts or ideas come to you?
6: Not really. I think I'm not very good at multitasking when I cook. I think it's afterwards. I might have the image that like stays in my mind of kind of like a vignette of a moment when I was in the kitchen. But I think I have to step out of it to be able to write about it.
4: Yeah. Yeah. And one last thing, cooking for family. Mm-hmm. Has that changed any approaches to, I'm just trying to see if there's parallels between writing and cooking and eat, you know, and that sort of stuff. And I'm wondering that writing or eating for family, or eating for family, cooking for family, if that has altered or infused your recipe of poetry.
6: I think it does show up, maybe not in the poems in this book, but it is something, you know, cooking for my kids or like having them start to explore and learn about food is something that I'm starting to write about more, because it feels, I don't know, like almost like sacred to me. Like it's just really special, a special way to spend time together. But also, you know, I feel like very proud that I'm able to introduce them to our backyard garden. And, you know, even though they're small, they get to learn that food comes from somewhere. Mm. And, you know, I think there's so much like in cooking, there's, you know, even if it's not a deep conversation about cultural roots, it's just like, oh, having like agency, learning that you can crack an egg and you can beat it how you want.
4: Yeah.
6: You can add whatever you want to your omelet. So I think there's a lot. Yeah, there's a lot in there that's probably going to show up in future writing.
4: Okay. And before Johnny asks a question, this quickly before we run out of time, you've got two book readings coming up in Vancouver. You've got a double book launch and then a separate event. But quickly tell us about those and where they'll be and all that fun stuff.
6: Yeah, I'm really excited to be coming to Vancouver soon. And I will be doing two book launch events. So on Sunday, October 25th, I'll be doing one in Chinatown, and that will be hosted by the Mun Kung School, which, if you're not familiar with it, it's I think a heritage space, actually. Since 1923, it's been a Chinese language school in the Wong's Benevolent Association in Chinatown. And that's going to be along with Donna Sito and Alyssa Seda Jesus. And they will be each reading poems poems and work that we have related to Chinatown. And then we'll be in conversation with each other about kind of art, being artists, reflecting on Chinatown and also diaspora language connections. So that'll be a really great event. And then on October 29th, I will be doing a double launch with Nisha Patel, whose third book of poetry is coming out. It's For the Record. It's with Arsenal Pulp Press. And Nisha and I are both from Edmonton, both friends from Edmonton. And so I'm really excited to be sharing a stage with her. That will be at Enabling Arts, and it will be at 6:30 on October 29th.
4: Wonderful. Thank you for those. And folks, go check those readings out. Johnny, jump in.
0: Hey, I know we're running quite tight on time, but I just want to give some more shine and respond to something you said earlier. Yeah, a lot of folks are writing about it, but what I love about this piece from what I've seen so far is that as we age, also, like 15 years ago, Johnny also resonates with this work. Mm-hmm. And it's really neat to see how, from a lens of like someone who is like more of an auntie and uncle and elder, seeing this work, it just really, the dialogue is expansive. There was so much to talk about, and you really captured that, which is really, really great. And I think that what's really powerful with this is, in some ways, I don't feel like you're reclaiming anything, but there is this kind of, oftentimes when the otherness that people look upon and other Asian folks, and relegate us to food or whatever, or Chinatown or the histories they're in. This is really, it feels like it's very much for us. And I love it. It's really beautiful and really articulate and centered. And so my question for you to close out is, I love the use and phrasing and like, almost like I must make sure that the Cantonese and the Chinese kanji is like the lettering, the calligraphy and whatnot is in the work. And so as you are writing this and as you're moving on to other works, how are you feeling about, you know, blending languages or keeping that alive, especially, you know, as a parent with young humans?
6: Yeah, these are such good questions. Yeah, I think... In like specifically in the book or in my life or both?
0: Both, yeah.
6: Yeah, I think the book, it definitely took some time to come together because I really wanted to have the interplay of languages, and it took a lot of thought though, because there's English, there's spoken Cantonese, there's the written script, which there's traditional Chinese characters and there's simplified Chinese. In my like lineage of like where I started to learn Chinese and where my family's from, it's traditional Chinese characters. And so I wanted to, I think also like, I guess the difference between having these poems now live in a book versus like, you know, some of them were started as spoken word poems. And the way to, like, I guess the way I could show these different aspects of the languages is different spoken than written. They're both necessary. But like you said, like on the page, like, I don't know, there's like such like beauty and complexity in Chinese characters and the way they're written, and they actually originated from pictures, like from I think ideographs. So I wanted to play with that on the page visually as well. But also wanted the level of language of Cantonese language and written Chinese language in this book, I wanted it to also be pretty authentic to what my own level of fluency and understanding, which is not super high. But a lot of the kind of the journey in this book is kind of about coming to terms and coming to a place of peace with, you know, just to say, you know what, the relationship I have with my family language, it is what it is. It doesn't have to be, you know, it doesn't have to be a lack. It just it is, you know. So I think that's kind of part of this journey, and going through that journey in putting together the book, I think has helped me think about helped me. I'm still trying to convince myself that it's okay. But even in my own experience of the language now in my life, and trying to think about, how do I expose my children to their family languages? And we have more than one more than one language other than English in the family to work on. So I guess it's just trying to, I think at this point, I think of it as I like providing the context and the environment for my kids to be around the language. And I read this somewhere, but I can't remember where. But they were talking about how with connecting to, you know, your ancestral languages, it's maybe even more important just to have a positive like association, like the doors open rather than like you speak perfect textbook language. You've had it drilled into your head. But if you don't also have like the environment to be in, like where you feel like you're comfortable and you belong, then it's not enough to have just like the textbook version, right? So that's kind of where I'm at right now.
0: I love it. And for those out there who are listening, get this book, because on top of having the actual script, they also Captain's also added the pinyin, so it actually gives you the sense of how to pronounce the words, and the spacing is just, this book is so accessible and it's just beautiful. So it was a real honor to spend some time with you today. Thanks for that.
6: Thank you.
4: And if folks want to get a hold of you and you'd like them to get in touch, what's the best way with all the online stuff that they could do that?
6: Oh, that's a good question.
4: Well, they don't have to, but only if you want them to.
6: No, I'd love to hear from folks, and if you have thoughts on this conversation, I'd love to be in conversation. So you can find me on Instagram. I'm Katherine, Kathryn Lennon, Lennon, poet. That's my Instagram. And then yeah, I have a website also, katherinelennon.com. Yeah, and I
4: Great.
6: hope to see you at an event.
4: Okay, October 25th and October 29th. Check those out. We'll post those on our Facebook page. Thanks for being our guest today, the author of Duckweed from New West Press, Katherine Lennon. Thank you.
6: Thank you.
4: I'm R.C. Wesolowski, along with
0: Johnny Dietrin.
4: This has been Wax Poetic on Co-op Radio. No Apologies Necessary is next.
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0: sorry.
1: It's okay, don't worry about it.
0: No, no, I'm really, really sorry.
1: It's okay.
0: I'm sorry.
1: Don't be sorry. Are you sorry?
2: I'm sorry.
1: I'm not sorry. He's not sorry. We're not sorry. Don't be sorry.
2: Sorry.
3: I'm not sorry. I'm not sorry. I'm not sorry.
2: I'm sorry. Sorry. I'm sorry. Sorry. I'm sorry. Sorry. I'm sorry. I'm sorry.
4: Good afternoon, everybody. We're here. It's Co-op Radio, 100.5 FM. The No Apologies Necessary show, here with you every Wednesday, bringing you the best in local and Canadian music. This week is no different. As I said, my name is Ken.

0: several in, at that, and I was like, "What?
1: That's awesome.
0: I don't know what's going on, but it's amazing." So, shout out to you wherever you are, and we're really excited today to be hanging out and talking about a show that you're putting on as a part of Red Haven.
2: Yeah, yeah, we've got a really exciting show coming up this Sunday, October 18th, at the Dusty Flowerpot Cabaret. We're filming a big, huge set of our music, all on camera, recording it, and yeah, it should be pretty fun.
0: First off, the Dusty Flowerpot's a great place to go see music. Furthermore, Red Haven is a really terrific band that I've had the pleasure of knowing for like over 10 years, easily at this point.
2: I met you through Red Haven.
0: Yeah, exactly. Yeah. And they are like all individually really terrific musicians and doing lots of stuff that they've, I think everybody from the band just about has been on the show separately.
2: Yeah, yeah, yeah, right, for other things.
0: Other things, as well as maybe Red Haven
2: yeah,
0: stuff.
2: Yeah, 100%.
0: So it's a pretty fun time to get to hang out and, yeah, just let everybody know about it.
2: Heck yeah.
0: The, yeah, I know there's a lot of different kind of fun ways to see shows and stuff, but I think the idea of something being filmed is now kind of like that old school idea when on the jazz records they were like, okay, this is the recording live at, you know, the Village Vanguard.
2: Yeah, 100%. There's this energy to it, right?
0: You can be in the space, right? It's that same kind of idea.
2: Hell yeah.
0: Just maybe in a slightly more proof of pudding kind of way.
2: Yeah, you can
0: see everybody in the space, but it's really lovely. And I actually helped Brendan and Jen record some music for a live show concert that they did with the Honey Tongues years ago at the Wise Hall.
2: Amazing.
0: And it's just really, I don't know, there's something really great about it. We did a whole concert series here with that during the pandemic. Co-op concerts, sort of like tiny desk concerts, you know?
2: Yeah, yeah, totally.
0: Everyone's inspired by that awesomeness.
2: Well, I think people really like seeing their favorite artists, like, you know, being in the moment, enjoying themselves live, and especially, like, you know, really performing, right? As we were sort of saying, the energy of it is really special. And Red Haven's always been a really good live band, right? We really excel at the big live, big spectacle type of show. And, yeah, we're hoping to achieve that this Sunday.
0: Yeah, no, and definitely I'm going to be there, that's for sure. It's going to be fun.
2: Yeah, you are.
0: So I definitely recommend everyone to go check that out at the Dusty Flowerpot Cabaret this Sunday. We're going to jump into a bit of music. He brought down a bunch of awesome Red Haven tracks, and we're also going to throw in some sneaky bits and bobs, because Max is, as I was alluding to, a great instrumentalist and musician who plays in lots of different ensembles.
2: Mm-hmm.
0: So we're going to sneak in some of this, some of that, and who knows where we'll go.
2: Heck yeah.
0: Get yourselves out to the polls, and I'm not just talking about the dancing, because the awesome music, keep it locked, Co-op Radio, have fun, peace.
3: You look at me, man. You don't know. No, no, no. I had to calm down. I went through it.

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1: Right now, we're going to get together and give you a tune that we have a lot of requests for. 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
3: I got a rock.
4: Energy!
0: Gee, I got a candy bar.
1: Boy, I got 3 cookies.
0: Hey, I got a package of gum.
3: I got a rock.
0: Trick or treat. I got a popcorn ball.
1: I got a fudge ball.
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3: I got a raw.

0: 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You're back here, Co-op Radio, 100.5 FM. This is the No Apology Necessary Show. My name is Kenan Bear. I'm chilling with the man, my friend, Mr. Max Lay. How you doing, brother?
1: I'm doing so good, buddy. So happy to be here.
0: Nice. Yeah, we've been playing a bunch of rad tunes. To start off the set, we played a bunch of tunes in that first set from Red Haven, an awesome musical group that Max is a part of.
1: Mm-hmm.
0: And they're playing a show this Sunday over at the Dusty Flowerpot Cabaret. I believe showtime's 8 o'clock?
1: Yeah, 7 o'clock. 7 to 9.
0: 7 to 9. Oh, perfect.
1: Yeah, big show. Big show.
0: It's going to be really awesome. We're going to have a bit of a chat about that. But first, just want to let everyone know what they heard in that first set, because there was a bunch of awesome tunes, including Red Haven. So what do we start out with there from Red Haven?
1: Yeah, we started with as close to a hit as Red Haven has with Way Out. When I asked the Red Haven folks what I should play for the show, they said, choose your favorite tunes.
0: I thought you were just saying, like, yo, man, you seem like you're way out. Like, is this, are we allowed to do this on the radio? What's going on here? Oh, that was just you were just describing what was going on.
1: Oh man, this is way out, dude.
0: This guy, he's way out there. I don't know.
1: We did Way Out, and then we listened to Funhouse Mirror, another one of my faves, and then the last one we listened to has a song that's very, very special for me. All That Love Is. It was the first tune that I worked on and sort of helped the writing, arranging process with Red Haven, All That Love Is. So yeah, that tune's always very, very special to me.
0: And in the gap there, we had a what I'm gonna bet, like, pretty certainly was a world premiere from Shiloh Lindsay, because that music,
1: more than likely,
0: the release show is this Friday for that album, and it was posted like minutes before I played it.
1: Amazing. That's fantastic. I love Shiloh. Shiloh's awesome.
0: Yeah, a great artist I've had on the show I think a couple times at this point, mm-hmm. and gotten to see perform over the years, just killing it, and is having a show as well this Friday. I do believe that show is happening at the Fox Theater. It's a vinyl release Friday the 16th, and so go check that out as well. Shout out to Shiloh. And then we heard from Jeff Andrew.
1: Woo.
0: With a tune called The Last Wild Werewolf, and and then we had that last Red Haven tune before we got back here. So, I guess I was gonna. That is an interesting question. You were kind of alluding to it, that the last song that we mm-hmm. just played was the first song that you had helped and participate in the writing process. Mm-hmm. How does the writing process normally go for yourself?
1: Mm-hmm.
0: And how does it normally go when you're working with Red Haven?
1: Yeah, you know, that's a great question. Like, at least for me. You know, I'm very lucky enough to work with a lot of artists, a lot of different bands, a lot of different projects. I always sort of think compositionally first when I'm trying to design or build a part. I think that's a little bit of the Neil Peart in me, of wanting to really have something that fits the song, is appropriate and musical to the song, and elevates everything else. And as far as writing with Red Haven goes, it's so cool working with Red Haven, because the three lead vocalists, Brendan Steele, Jen Davidson, and Nathan Turner, you know, they're all so, they'll bring songs, and they're all so distinct in their writing voices, that every time we work on a new Red Haven song, it's still Red Haven, but it's quite different. Like, a Nathan song doesn't really feel quite like a Jen song and or a Brendan song. So it's always a unique experience. So we'll get together, we'll hash it out, jam it out, write it out, share ideas. And we're such good friends at this point that it becomes a really, just a really nice process. It's really lovely writing with Red Haven. I love it.
0: Nice. It's so interesting to me. Different ways that people approach it, especially from mm-hmm. an instrument like the drums.
1: Mm-hmm.
0: What a drummer brings to the equation.
1: Mm-hmm.
0: It's like, because in some ways it's kind of hard to It's just a different experience writing drums. If you were to write just drums,
1: right? Yeah, totally.
0: Trying to write a song from the drums seems like a bizarre task in its own way.
1: It seems crazy, and there are drummers I love who do that, and I don't know, I love. I love writing a drum part to the vocal, for example, right? I love how drums and vocals interact and how a good drum part can elevate a melody, make a melody catchier. It's funny. I mean, ever since I joined Red Haven, they'll always sort of joke that as soon as I joined Red Haven, everything got proggier and heavier. And I'll say this is probably a little bit on me, but it's a lot of fun. It's a lot of fun.
0: Nice. It's fun to have different experiences with different kinds of groups as mm-hmm, well. Mm-hmm. And, I definitely, it's cool as having three different distinct kind of, people that have their own things going on as well, and totally. How they bring that to like the gumbo that is this project.
1: Yeah,
0: you know,
1: exactly.
0: I must say it's quite a fantastic arrangement of people for those that maybe when they're listening to the songs when they're all put together, not sure what they're like, what the band actually consists of, because mm-hmm. you know there may be more or less things on recording, so forth and so on.
1: Totally.
0: But like they've got a. Killer rhythm coming from Max and Nathan on the bass and the drums, and then they also have Brendan Steele, who we've had on the show, playing terrific electric guitar sort of stuff over it, and somebody that I've known for a really long time as well, Jen Charter, is on the saxophone mm-hmm. and bringing a whole different thing with the saxophone, and all of them as well also are good vocalists. I haven't seen you on the mic as much in the band. Is that something that you're gonna? Because I know you. I've seen you singing along with stuff before when you're playing and stuff. And you sound good. You sound good.
1: Thanks, dude. I appreciate that. Well, you know what? It's funny. My just last night, I was hanging out with my partner Cordelia, who's a fantastic singer, and she looked at me and she's like, "This year, you're singing more." And I'm like, "Yeah, sure, absolutely. I love singing. I guess like." I don't know, sometimes I get a little bit bashful behind the mic, but I do a mean Octopus's Garden.
0: only drummer songs.
1: You yeah, yeah, what only drummer songs.
0: Yeah, that's all we're allowed to say.
1: But yeah, you know, I'm always open to wanting to sing a little bit more, and we're still in the process of writing for this new record that we're hoping to do next year, so who knows, there might be a little bit of Max in there on this record. Hey. I'm hoping so.
0: Yeah, yeah.
1: But I think we're like six out of hopefully 9 or 10 songs for this new record that we're hoping to do next year. So we'll see what comes up in the writing process.
0: That's exciting. That's terrific. I really think that there's as I said, I've had the pleasure of knowing the folks from Red Haven and the music that y'all have been making for a long time, and I've definitely seen it evolve. It's kind of interesting that you were mentioning that they felt like when you joined it kind of took it in these different directions and stuff. I do feel like that there is a maybe, I don't know if I'd use those, I'm not good with like the musical descriptors thing in the same way. I think like it definitely expanded some of the horizons musically, because I feel like
1: thanks, man.
0: Yeah, in a really lovely way that I think it's really fun to have influences and stuff, but like a lot of the bands that you see around are doing different things, and then there's a handful of bands that are doing something that I feel like is even less common.
1: Mm-hmm.
0: And I actually find that stuff the most interesting. I had a guest last week, Jeff, who was running Tractor Grease.
1: Oh, yeah, yeah. Awesome. Love Tractor Grease.
0: Yeah, and he was talking. We were trying to put our finger on the a genre or a... not a genre, but like an aesthetic
1: mm-hmm.
0: that is distinctly kind of West Coast.
1: Oh, interesting. Yeah, yeah.
0: Or from
1: I love
0: here.
1: This.
0: And I feel like it's evolving, because it's a, like, obviously there's, shout out Indigenous people been here since, you know, before I know, mm-hmm. But as like a city, for example, this is like, what, 150 years old as
1: mm-hmm.
0: a city?
1: Mm-hmm.
0: And the culture that is being defined within these cities and in this province, incorporating things from everywhere as well as things from here
1: mm-hmm.
0: and things that were here, and it's amazing that like there's an interesting aesthetic to it, and I feel like you guys have one of those sorts of aesthetics where I'm like I can hear where it's from in a lovely way.
1: Man, what a wonderful thought and comment, Kenan. Like seriously, I it's wonderful to hear, and I would agree. I think that Red Haven has a very interesting mix of this like freak folk thing. You know, when I joined Red Haven, it was train beats for days, right? And then it evolved and got a little bit darker and proggier. And then this new record that we're writing for right now is really like rock and roll in like a really awesome way, like a bit throwback. And not really in a way that Red Haven has really kind of done before. Like, you know, Nathan, some of the tunes Nathan's brought in, Good Work is one of them. But yeah, they're very like rock apostrophe N apostrophe roll, like very that vibe. And yet, you know, Jen has brought in a new tune, I'm Still Waiting, where all of us are struggling to find the one. it's quite a challenge. It's a lot of these really different voices. And again, something I want to quickly acknowledge about Red Haven's writing is Red Haven has always been like a band of the working class and talking about important stuff, right? And like talking about good work, good community work. Brendan's got one of the new songs Brendan has is about Gaza, and like, just, I don't know, something that I really love about Red Haven is that the music is strong and powerful, and within all that a lot of really important stuff is talked about, stuff that, you know.
0: Sorry, I just got word from Ed Sheeran and Mr. Kraft that you can't be on the radio anymore.
1: Ed, no!
0: Because Co-op Radio is completely owned by corporate interests.
1: Yeah, yeah, clearly.
0: We are the algorithm, so my artificially supersized waistline, intelligence. Will make sure that you can't say that, anything on the radio. No, that's awesome. No, it's great to have, it's got to be pulling in all sorts of stuff. And yeah, totally, knowing all of you, bringing it from different places and also keeping it, keeping it real too. So that's awesome. We're going to, we should probably jump into some more tunes. I want to make sure we have time for a few more tunes.
1: Yeah, of course.
0: You brought down a tune from somebody else here playing with Anna Katerina.
1: Yeah.
0: Anna played a song for her a couple times, I think, on the radio, at least once before. I don't know if you sent it to me or how I got it, but it's, what are we going to hear? We're going to play another Red Haven tune or two, something from Anna, and get in there. What should we start with?
1: We were talking about other stuff that I'm doing. I'm heading back out to Europe, really soon with Anna, doing Germany, Austria, the UK. This next tune from Anna is called 29 Problems. And lucky to play with a lot of great artists.
0: Heck yeah. No, that's right. And also, another thing that Max helps out with is the Gander Jammer
1: in
0: the car. And we've had folks on, Mike and other people, promoting that before as well.
1: Awesome.
0: So other good stuff going on around. Heading up back out on the road is always you can be tuning into Co-op from, who the hell is listening? What's going on? I'll make sure keep it locked wherever you're listening from. This is 100.5 FM Co-op Radio, No Apology Necessary Show. And thanks again for coming down. We'll be here till the half hour.
1: Heck yeah.
0: Peace, y'all.

0: really hit those drums.
1: Oh boy, he plays real fast.
0: And I think that means it's supposed to be good.
1: I think so. Fast is good, right?
0: It's really noisy on this bus, sir. I'm going to have to ask you to step out of the vehicle. Animal for the win.
2: Animal for the win. Animal won that.
3: There go the lights again.
4: Oh, Little Taps. What was his name as a kid? Taps Jr. or something?
2: Something like that.
4: Yeah, it's Little Taps or I don't know, something like that.
2: That was great. That was our guest appearance today on the show. We had the greatest animal and his sidekick, Mr. Buddy Rich.
4: His sidekick, Mr. Buddy Rich. Animal won that one for sure.
2: Yeah, I mean, well,
4: everyone will agree.
2: If you look at the end, I'm pretty sure his bass drum was on Buddy Rich's
4: head.
2: Exactly.
4: Animal keeps drumming. Buddy can't play.
2: Yeah, he said, what happened to the lights? Which he seemed familiar with. Jeez. We had a bunch of awesome music in that last set. We played a couple tunes in there. We just heard a tune off the top of that set from Anna Katerina. What was that song
4: 29
2: called?
4: 29 Problems. 29 Problems.
2: Nice. We're talking about 99 Problems as well.
4: Yeah, we were during the break.
2: Which is a great example for your explaining things to your parents in certain situations.
4: Fantastic example.
2: Example for literary scholars. And then we also heard another tune from Red Haven after that. That was another one of Max's picks. That one was called Blame It On Me.
4: Blame It On Me. Love that tune. I know Jen listening to this right now will say, Max just chose that because there's a drum solo. But I will say it's because there's a drum solo with Jen also vocalizing and doing cool things. I love the vibe. I love the space in that tune.
2: And I love it because it's the official diss track return to Our Lady Peace Is Innocent, which I severely disagree with on a conceptual basis.
4: Absolutely. More
2: and I really
4: of a fan.
2: Appreciate,
4: blame it on me.
2: I appreciate that they wrote that diss track.
4: Yeah, 100%. Absolutely the point of that song.
2: Yeah. So some wise advice there and something to consider as we head towards a goddamn election.
4: Another.
2: So if you don't vote, we're blaming it on you.
4: Blaming on you.
2: None of that. If I didn't vote, you can't blame it on me.
4: Yeah, you can't blame it on me.
2: I'm blaming it on everybody collectively, okay? I blame it on the Americans, what they've done to us.
4: Me too, as a matter of fact.
2: I blame all of you collectively, even though I'm one of you and I love you.
4: But that's why the blame it on you, blame it on me, it's all of us.
2: It's for real. It's for real. I don't know. Aside from that, we definitely want to mention that Red Haven is playing this Sunday.
4: So we never, ever, ever, ever play Vancouver. So this is a very rare opportunity to see us. And not only see us, but see us filming a full live set this Sunday, October 18th, from 7 to 9 at the Dusty Flowerpot Cabaret. Grab your tickets. They are going fast, I'm happy to say.
2: Absolutely. And there's... it's going to be some live recording going on there,
4: too.
2: So it's your chance to be on that record. When do people to hear it back, to see that back? I was at that party.
4: I was there.
2: That was a time when you, like, you know, in really old in the nursing home.
4: Yeah, exactly. Oh, I remember when Red Haven debuted their new tunes at the Dusty Flower Pot.
2: All the old people would be playing PlayStation 5 all retro or something. I don't know.
4: Yeah, retro as hell.
2: In like 30 years, we'll be having a time. And I love that for everyone who
4: me
2: wants
4: too,
2: that.
4: Me too. I want that.
2: Yeah. Also earlier in the show played a couple more tunes from Red Haven. If you were wondering, off the top of the show, we played a really lovely tune from Red Haven. What was the first one we played?
4: We played Way Out.
2: Way Out.
4: And then we played Funhouse Mirror.
2: Yeah.
4: And then we played All That Love Is.
2: Yeah.
4: And then just now we played Blame It On Me.
2: And in the gap there somewhere as well, we played Shiloh Lindsay, who's having a vinyl release show this Friday night at the Fox Cabaret with a fun kind of Halloween tune called, what was that? The Ghost.
4: I don't know that name, but that was a cool tune.
2: And then we had Jeff Andrew as well with The Last Wild Werewolf. And we had a special guests in there as well of Buddy Rich and Our favorite Muppet animal.
4: I gotta say, going from a mini drum solo of mine into that classic drum video, my God, highlight of my career.
2: That's what we do here on Cold Up Radio. Keeping it real. So there's a couple good shows for you all to see this weekend. And if you're looking for more stuff to do as well, I just want to give a quick shout out to the Van Jazz Festival that's kicking off tonight. And we're going to be, there's going to be a bunch of great stuff. I'm going to play some stuff next week on the show from that. But there's great stuff going on every night. I think there was maybe 12 different stages going on tonight, or 10 different stages.
4: The schedule is crazy. And, like, really, go check it out, y'all. They deserve the support. They're doing a really cool thing.
2: Yeah, and we had Tim on the show a couple months ago for our regular listeners. So Tim Reinert is helping organize this, and it's the first year of this festival. So go check it out at vanjazz.ca. And, something good to go support. We better clear out the way because we got Mark Bignall coming up with Radio Vancouver after this. Mm-hmm. But again, shout out to Max Lay.
4: So happy to be here. Thanks for having me, dude. I'm just so happy we got to do this.
2: Come on down. You're always welcome. And then we also want to shout out Red Haven and their awesome show going on at the Dusty Flowerpot Cabaret this Sunday night. And shout out www.coopradio.org to learn more about non-AI, non-idiotic, woo! Non-algorithmic, not tech lord, overlord nonsense.
4: Hell yeah.
2: Just good weirdos. Just good weirdos. What is that thing? What is it? It's Co-op Radio.
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0: Who would have guessed that when you mix heavy metals, microplastics, pesticides, antibiotic-laced meats, synthetic fertilizers, PFAS, BPA, glyphosate, fluoride, industrial seed oils, GMOs, artificial sweeteners, processed foods, synthetic fragrances, and Teflon, that people get sick?
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Walt Starling and Circle from their songs from different times and places on the Radio Vancouver show. I haven't heard from them in a long time because they broke up a long time ago with Michael on drums. I can tell right away it's Michael on drums. That going on there. And before that, Robin Hitchcock from his original band, The Soft Boys, from 1980 or so, and I Want to Destroy You at 337 if you're time-obsessed on the Radio Vancouver show. Local

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Or just go to cooperadio.org and type in Vancouver, B-A-N-D, Coover, in the search bar. And it'll find it for you. And, of course, the Rickshaw Theater has some wonderful shows coming up, including this one, Zappa Night. Frank Zappa Night, October 23rd, that's a Friday, with Zapostrophe, Let's Make the Water Turn Black, and a band I have a hell of a time saying, on Zappapologetic, all on October 23rd at the Rickshaw for Zappa Night. Also at the Rickshaw coming up October 24th, it's the 20th anniversary of We Are Scientists. We also have Janky Bungag, his album release show with guest Spank Williams on November 6th. On November 7th, we have Chest Fever, the 50th anniversary of the band's last waltz with a ton of great local performers and a horn section. My God, it's going to be nuts. And just to scrape the surface, November 8th sees John Spencer. We also have Bad Waitress, and they have a show November 10th with Cursed Words. And on November 14th, it is Polyrhythmics. And Art Deco, of course, is going to be there November 20th. And the one that I'm going to November 28th, Appointed Six Last Hurrah, sold-out show with Butch and the Lowbrows. And what have I got all queued up? Oh, yes, it is the Pointed Sticks. But before I play them, I'm going to play the Bughouse Five, because I don't really have any Lowbrow stuff, but it is Butch Murphy and the Bughouse Five. Blah!

0: And both those bands are going to be at a sold-out show at the Rickshaw Saturday, November 28th. The Pointed Sticks and The Witch, originally done by the Sonics. And Butch Murphy with the Bughouse 5 drinking with the Legends. He'll be there with the Lowbrows once again at the Rickshaw sold-out show with the Pointed Sticks and Butch Murphy and Company Saturday, November 28th. And it is 3:45 if you're time-obsessed, and yes, I will finally get to tonight's listings. Felt I was talking too much. Shut the hell up and play some music, damn it. Tonight sees Rumba Calzada at La Fabrique St. George, 6:30 start tonight. Also tonight, Alonzo Wang at the Flamingo Room, 7:30 start there. Bonnie Northgraves is at the Sylvia Hotel tonight, 8 till 10 p.m. Also tonight, Caden Rideout, Sweet Baby JJ, and Leah Barley, 8 p.m. start at the Heatley tonight, Wednesday. We have Hattrick, and apparently this band's doing three sets tonight over at the Princeton, 8 p.m. start. Also tonight, Wednesday, we have Groffy at 7 p.m. and the Zach Wong Trio at 9 p.m., both at Gilt & Company. We have Lucien Ban and Matt Maneri, all at Tyrant Studios, and it's an 8 p.m. start. They usually started later, but I guess they're starting shows earlier at Tyrant Studios, just above the penthouse. We have the album release. I'd really dig for this one, for a band called Mom Cuts My Hair. Forever Goodnight album release and Farewell Show. I wasn't familiar with them in the first place. Oh, well. With guests Scarlet Ego, Lalo, and Francis Baptiste. And that's at KW Studios, where Woodward's used to be, at 111 West Hastings. Also tonight, we have Rhett Madison at the Wise Hall. And just scraping the surface, the regular series over at the Painted Ship, I guess starting around 8 p.m., double check on that one. Every Wednesday, 8 till 10 p.m., This Is Your Brain on vinyl. 3:47. And what have we got? We got Francis Baptiste all queued up here.
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1: Okay.
0: Leah Barley, and from the latest called Awkward and Heartbroken, Don't Get Weird. And before that, we had Francis Baptiste and something called Winning Is for Losers. Francis is going to be opening for Mom Cuts My Hair, their album release and farewell show at KW Studios tonight, Wednesday, October 14th, 2026. And that's at the old Woodward's building in the basement at 111 West Hastings. There you go. Not 11. 111111. I used to live in a place called 111. It's like a demonic number or something. Woo! 354 if you're time obsessed. And Leah Barley, I forgot to mention, I have remembered, she's actually playing at the Heatley tonight, and she's playing with Sweet Baby JJ and Caden Rideout tonight, Wednesday, October 14th of 2026. And this is what's happening tomorrow night. Thursday, October 15th, we have a bunch of bands playing covers at Bully's in New West. We have Livewire playing Motley Crue, and Electric Ocean playing The Cult, 9 to midnight at Bully's in New Westminster tomorrow. Also tomorrow, we have Nep and Tomato Trader at the Cobalt, 8 p.m. start. We have Smooth Talk at the Sylvia Hotel, 8 till 10 p.m. We have Daniel Dirksen's Bicameral Collapse at 7 p.m. And then we have Adam Robert Thomas at 9:30, both at Guilt & Company. What else have we got? We got Harrison and Rawl at Second Floor Gastown, 6:30 start there. We have the monthly square dance. Not a lot of information on it, but I believe I think it's Professor Banjo doing it. I think it is. Not 100% sure, but it's at the Wise Hall. As I said, didn't get very much information. We have David Capper at the Painted Ship, 7 till 9 p.m. We have Jake Soberlack over at the Heatley, 8 p.m. start. And we have Samuelo La Chaussière, 8 p.m. start over at Tyrant Studios. And this is all tomorrow night. And what have we got all queued up? Oh, yes, because it's Halloween, we're getting close to it. Frank Zappa used to have a yearly Halloween show. It's like a tradition that he would do in New York all the time, and he loved doing it, obviously. And one time he did it was in 1981. It was the very first cable TV simulcast on Halloween night in 1981. So I'm going to play you something from that. And I believe it's from MTV, and he's a bit of a smartass in this, and I like the fact that he's a smartass, because MTV could be pretty damn lame. I think what we had up here with Much Music was a lot better as far as interviewing skills went, and this Nina Blackwood, or whatever the hell her name was, she was kind of goofy talking to Frank before he went on. So we're going to hear that conversation, we're going to hear Frank talking to the audience, and we're going to hear Goblin Girl, something that I haven't played before on the Radio Vancouver show. Hit the button and see what happens.
2: Ah! It's very exciting, though, actually. I'm very
3: This is like one of those crummy award shows. People stand around and say, oh, excited. It's not exciting at all.
2: I don't have an award for you, though. I can't think of anything.
3: The type of things that people say when they're waiting and going, it's very exciting. Of course it's exciting. It's the big one.
2: No, wait a minute.
3: What?
2: Don't get obnoxious with me.
3: I'm not obnoxious.
2: Look, I gave you some time here. Hey, wait a minute.
3: Jump.
2: Look, ready? You're here. And there are a bunch of nice people waiting to see you, you know? So aren't you going to do a real good show for us? Come on. It's Halloween. It's so special. Please.
3: Jump.
2: Would you do a little bit? Just a little bit of a good show, please?
3: This girl from a Warner Brothers owned company is asking me to do a good show on Halloween.
2: Nice guy. I thought you were a nice guy, huh?
3: Who told you that?
2: Okay, you are what you is.
3: That's right.
2: And I saw you on the street the other day, too. Yeah? Somebody that looked like you with this beard like that. Looks pretty good, actually, you know. You're pretty good looking, actually.
3: Yeah.
2: In person.
4: Jump.
2: One time.
4: How about three jumps?
3: You jump. Yeah. Ready?
4: Jump.
2: No, but really, I really do want to know this. Why Halloween? Why do you like Halloween? I really do want to know
3: this.
2: It's
3: my kind of holiday, you know?
2: Why, though? Why?
3: Because that's when the devils come out.
2: Oh, no, that's right. I forgot about that stuff. You don't believe in the devil, do you?
3: No.
2: You don't believe in it?
3: Nope.
2: At all?
3: Uh-uh.
2: Or do you acknowledge his presence?
3: No.
2: Good. I don't want him to be around. I don't think he's any good.
3: He's not
2: I really
3: any good.
2: Don't.
3: No, I'll leave him for Charlie Daniels.
2: Charlie Daniels has the devil?
3: No.
2: You know, you've got a lot of nice people waiting out there for you. They're so excited. Listen to that.
1: I know. Listen to that.
2: You tell me nothing.
5: Just about time. I think Frank's got a head for the stage.
2: That's for you.
5: Hey, the whole band is out there.
2: I think that's very exciting. Go on. One, two, one, two. Go on.
5: The twist.
2: They're waiting for you, though. Don't you think it's a very special thing, though? What do you, like, with your audience and stuff, they bring you. Somebody was telling me this afternoon that you had a quilt made out of panties. What do you do when you get, you know, a quilt like that? What do you do?
5: Your band is out there. What are you going to do?
2: I shouldn't have asked that question.
3: Well, you can make soup. All right. Now, in keeping with our reality therapy program, ladies and gentlemen, we're not going to walk off the stage right now and come back. No, no, no. We're going to stay here and do another song. It takes so much time going back and forth. You know what's going to happen. You're so sophisticated. I just want to say something to you right now. If you just be quiet for a minute, let me tell you something. One of the reasons why I really enjoy working in New York is because this is the only audience for what we do in the United States that knows the changes that happen every year. You know, because every year you're here and you see what we do and, you know, you stay up with it. In other parts of the country where they don't play the records and we don't tour so often, when we go there, they still think that the only thing we're playing is Don't Eat the Yellow Snow. They think that's the latest thing. So I appreciate the fact that you come back every year and you've helped to make the Halloween tradition at the Palladium what it is, even more than we have. And we like you. Okay. Thank you. Up with it. All right.

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3: Is there a red light on?

I remember when Jella Biafra and Mojo Nixon did a version of this and called it, "Let's go burn all Nashville down, burn it to the ground. Let's go burn all Nashville down, save the country sound." It's kind of based on old Joe Clark, as done by Professor Banjo, or Paul Sevira, as he's better known these days, because the monthly square dance is tomorrow night over at the Wise Hall. Not a lot of details of their website. It just says square dance, and I think they do it once a month. And I think it's early, too. I think you have to get there by 6 or 7, because, yeah, they don't stay open late on that one. What else do we have in there? We had Janky Bung Gang and Old and Gray, because he has a show, an album release show, over at the Rickshaw on November 6th with guest Spank Williams. Also in there, we had 10 Days Late and Getaway. They have a Halloween show on Halloween, October 31st at Lanaloo's, along with Thelonious Punk, Nobody, and a band from Halifax, Nova Scotia, Customer Service. And we started off with Frank Zappa and Goblin Girl from his Halloween show on October 31st, 1981, broadcast live on MTV. And I just love the way he makes fun of the hosts and everything, because they're either really uptight or really ignorant about what he does. "Oh, aren't you going to do a good show for us?" "Why would I not do a good show for you?" 4:13 if you're time obsessed. And here is what's happening Friday. The Honest Heart Collective, along with Poor Sport at the Cobalt. Also on Friday, Guilty Pleasures, a very unique cover band at Lanaloo's on Friday. A lot of cover stuff going on at Lanaloo's. We actually have a book signing and book show over on Thursday, tomorrow night at Lanaloo's. That's why I didn't mention it, because it's not music. Guilty Pleasure, once again, at Lanaloo's on Friday. Also on Friday, we have China Syndrome, The Zaxxons, and Tate Modern, all at the Princeton, 9 p.m. start. Also on Friday, we have Checked Out, What? Worrywart, Julie F., and The Rulies. And this is at Green Auto. Over at Redgate, we have Sarah Carbone, Bloom EP release show, with Evie from Earth and Baby Warrior. That's Friday as well. Also Friday at Guilt & Company, it's Doc Fingers at 7 p.m. and Jack Garton at 10 p.m. Also on Friday, Emmett Martin, Hadalid Trio, 8 p.m. start at Tyrant Studios. What else have we got? We have Kamisma Wilshner and Ben Wayne Kyle over at Second Floor Gastown on Friday, 6:30 p.m. start. We have Cheekface at the Wise Hall. What else have we got on Friday? We have Star Painter, Carter Felker, and Paisler, all at the Heatley, 8 p.m. start on Friday. Also on Friday, the Dog Ears at the Painted Ship, 8 till 10 p.m. And last but not least, at the Fox Cabaret, it is Shiloh Lindsay with the Fraser Arms on the Radio Vancouver Show.

0: Well, this next number is a protest song. 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

From his album called Original Skin, Jack Garton, and Hey Granddad, and he's going to be at Guilt & Company on Friday night at 10 p.m. Also on that set, we had China Syndrome and Nowhere to Go. We also had the Zaxxons and Fake Your World, because they're both going to be at the Princeton on Friday, along with Tate Modern. And also in that set, we had Shiloh Lindsay and Falling Hail, because they played the Wolves one a lot. So I played that one too. And she's going to be at the Fox Cabaret with the band, I believe. And also guests, the Fraser Arms, once again, Friday at the Fox Cabaret. Here's what's happening Saturday. And boy, it's packed in my tiny writing. Hopefully I can read it. Matthew Presidente is at the Painted Ship from 8:30 to 10:30 on Saturday. Also on Saturday, Medieval Macabre with Michael Slumber and Burning Joe Ray. And that's at the Heatley. And it's hosted by Wizard JJ, who I believe is playing earlier this week at the Heatley. We have Nightingale North, 6:30 start on Saturday at Second Floor Gastown. We have Thieves at Tyrant Studios, 8 p.m. start there. Over at Guilt & Company, we have the Marcus Abramczyk Ensemble, 7 p.m. start. And at 10 p.m., we have the Grand Coolies. Also on Saturday at Red Gate, we have Dawson Forsay and his Everybody Wants to Be a Cowboy single release and costume party.

all at the Cobalt too? Oh, something's wrong there. I better double check on that one. That's what happens when you've got so much to talk about. Sometimes you get things wrong. I'm going to double check on that one. Every Saturday, of course, over at Lano Lou's from 4 to 7 p.m., Mike Van Eye's Rock and Roll Jamboree with guest Paul Paget this Saturday, also known as Cousin Harley. And later Saturday night at Lano Lou's, we have some cover bands, but local bands doing covers, but as some of their favorite bands. We have on Saturday night at Lano Lou's the Halloween Covers and Costume Show with Good Going as Weezer, the Sweet Tarts as the Strokes, Woman as Black Sabbath, and Extravagant Idiots as Radiohead all Saturday at Lano Lou's. And that's not it. I have at least one more show to mention. And it's at a place called the Dusty Flower Pot Cabaret. Finally found out where it is because I saw a lot of shows were there, but it didn't give the address, which would help. 2050 Scotia Street. Sounds like it's in an old building that used to be another entertainment complex. Well, more arty entertainment complex. Dusty Flower Cabaret, you can see a double album release show with Blue Dirt Girl, Love Adjusted, and Slight Curve Cancer Dance, double release party, along with poetry from Sophie Yendel and beats by Josh Klassen. And it all starts at 7:30. And if all is working, this is Blue Dirt Curl, yes, and Love Adjusted.

0: What is wrong with you? 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

Bad Waitress and Low, and they're going to be at the Rickshaw Theater on November the 10th. Yes, that's why I had to play them. And also in that set, we had Cousin Harley and Yonder Comes a Sucker and Mike Van Ives, As Long as I Live, with me screaming at the CD player for not picking it up properly. Sometimes these old CD players, you hit the button, they kind of have a stroke and don't do anything. Yeah, that happens once in a while. And also we had in there Blue Dirt Girl and Love Adjusted, because they're having a double album release party over at the Dusty Flower Cabaret at 2050 Scotia Street, along with Slight Curve and their release for Cancer Dance. 447 if you're time obsessed. And I did look up that other show. Boy, it gets confusing doing dates because there's so much crap going on that you get everything all screwed up. Apparently that show with Toronto's Dumb Crush is actually Monday at the Cobalt. I don't know how the hell I wrote Friday or Saturday on that. I don't know what the hell I was thinking. Dumb Crush with guests once again at the Cobalt on Monday, October 19th. I'm glad we cleared that up. My God. And people tell me there's nothing going on in Vancouver. You know what? I can barely keep up. God damn it. Okay, let's get to Sunday. Ugh. Leslie Brenton Trio over at the Princeton, 5:30 start on Sunday. Also on Sunday, Good Wife, Ghost Darling, Ears, and Slow Aside at Green Auto. What else have we got? We have Curves, Aversions, and Pierce Kingans over at Red Gate. Also on Sunday, Ringo Supernova and the East Van Play People at the Cambie, 7 till 10 p.m. Also every Sunday, 7 till 10 p.m. at the Poorhouse, it's the Poor Boy Trio, also known as Leonard and the Labrats. Got something all queued up by them because I actually have the CD with me this week, because in this last week I've been clearing out a lot of crap from my place. I'm a pack rat and have way too much stuff, and I was just about to die and I had to get rid of all this crap or else I wouldn't be here today. Okay, on to more stuff. Weaver and Worth over at the Sylvia Hotel from 8 till 10 p.m. Also on Sunday, we have Tambora Raza at 9 p.m. and Meg James at 7 p.m. And they're both at a Guilt and Company. What else have we got? I'll mention one more. There's way too much. I just about have a heart attack. Cul-de-sac, D.L. Forrest, and Ryan Gardner over at the Heatley on Sunday. And what have we got all queued up? I got to get another Halloween song in here. A heavier one by Devin Townsend Band. Probably my favorite song by his, Vampira.

Leonard and the Lab Rats from Every Raindrop I Felt and Blue City Shakedown. They're at the Poorhouse every Sunday from 7 till 10 p.m. as the Poor Boy Trio. Once again, every Sunday, 7 till 10 p.m. at the Poorhouse in Gastown. And before that, Vampira by the Devin Townsend Band, one of my favorites this time of year. 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
3: Tanshi, hello. 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You're listening to Métis Matters Radio with Derek White Skycloud on the CFRO 100.5 FM. You can find me working as an artistic director with Fini Dancy and the Louis Riel Métis Dancers. So jig on down and come and see us at the dance centers. I will see you there. Marcy, hi, miigwech.
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